Panorama Finals night in the Savannah. And brother man, this scent your sweat or your soap up clean and come up from St. James with sticks in your back pocket.

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A school teacher was there that day. This is what I can bung to say. 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

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But I got a ride back. Would've stuck around if I was still 28, but I'm older now and I can't handle being out that late.

Hi, Robert. This is just a thank you note to Sun Kil Moon after a truly memorable gig in Manchester. I'm hoping you can pass it on. I've never done this before, written a letter to people I admire before. But having seen you play at the RNCM in Manchester last week, I really just wanted to say thank you. I've loved the sound of your voice, Mark, since the mid-90s. When I first heard Grace Cathedral Park at 17, it really hit me. The tone of your voice, the sadness of your lyrics, and it felt real and honest. Whilst I suppose I've dipped in and out of your music as people tend to do, but the recent years of Sun Kil Moon have pulled me right back in, and my car journeys are usually accompanied by one or another of your albums. I've always wanted to see you play live, but I've always heard too late about the few gigs you've played in England. So the Manchester gig was a big deal for me. The type of one day I'll get to hear thoughts you have and hope will happen. I've seen so many of my musical loves in the last 38 years, and you were one of the few outstanding, but one of the most important. I also got to share it with my husband and my baby growing inside of me, who reacted with lots of kicks and movement, which made it even more personal for me. When I closed my eyes at the concert and listened, it's not so much that it took me back, as the music has moved on and is even more honest and raw, I suppose. But your voice was undoubtedly the same, no gimmicks, just the tone, which hasn't changed over the years. It was beautiful. That is, the harmonies with the band, the atmosphere you all created, and how it just felt so special throughout. So I just wanted to say thank you all. It touched my soul and inspired me, as only good music can do. I'm sure you get lots of these messages, and they probably lose their significance for you over time. And if so, that's fine, naturally even. I guess as the years have passed. But in case it lifts your spirits or gives you any form of pride in what you've collectively achieved, I wanted you to know, thank you. Tanya from Sheffield, England.

0: From New York, this is Democracy Now!
1: The question before us now is how much more can we accomplish together? Can we turn over a new leaf? Can we change relations in the Middle East permanently? Or do we go back to doing things the old way, which is not our preference, but is certainly very much something that can happen?
0: Vice President J.D. Vance and Iranian negotiators met in Switzerland Sunday to formally begin a new round of talks after signing a framework agreement to end the war. We'll speak with Behrouz Ghamari Tabrizi. He was on death row at the notorious Evin prison in Iran. And we'll talk to Pulitzer Prize-winning journalist Spencer Ackerman. His latest piece is headlined Iran's Forever Leverage. Then to London. Prime Minister Keir Starmer announces he's stepping down.
2: Every decision I've taken has been about putting the country I love first. That is why I will resign as leader of the Labour Party.
0: We'll speak to Starmer's former mentor, renowned human rights attorney Jeffrey Robertson. We'll talk about the political upheaval and Palestine activists who took on the Ilby. His latest piece for The Key is headlined Punishing Protest as Terrorism. And finally, in another victory for right-wing forces in Latin America, Colombia has elected Alvarado de la Espriella as its new president.
3: Gracias, Colombia, por ese respaldo.
4: Thank you, Colombia, for that support. Thank you for choosing us. You will not regret it. The homeland miracle will become a reality, and we, together with you and God's help, will rebuild the homeland and take it to the place of greatness it deserves.
0: We'll go to Colombia for the latest. All that and more coming up. Welcome to Democracy Now!, democracynow.org, The War and Peace Report. I'm Amy Goodman. Mediators from Pakistan and Qatar say the U.S. and Iran made, quote, encouraging progress, unquote, during 18 hours of negotiations in Switzerland, where the two sides agreed to a roadmap towards reaching a final deal within 60 days. Last week, the U.S. and Iran officially signed a memorandum of understanding aimed at ending the war in Iran, which President Trump began in late February. Vice President J.D. Vance headed the U.S. delegation. Iran's parliament speaker, Mohammed Bakr Ghalibaf, led the Iranian delegation. On Sunday, Vance said the U.S. wants to turn over a new leaf with Iran.
1: What the president has asked us to do is turn over a new leaf, to transform our relationship with the people of Iran and to extend an outstretched hand that says to the people of Iran that if your leadership is willing to give up being a driver of regional instability, if they are willing to give up nuclear weapons ambitions for the long term, then the United States is willing to fundamentally transform our relationship with that country. That is certainly our goal.
0: The talks took place despite new threats from President Trump. On Sunday, he posted a message online reading, quote, Iran must immediately stop their highly paid proxies in Lebanon from causing trouble. If they don't, we'll hit Iran very hard again, just like we did last week, only harder. Three exclamation points. On Saturday, Iran announced it was closing the Strait of Hormuz again after Israel killed 83 people in Lebanon. On Friday, Israel said it would agree to a new ceasefire in Lebanon, but Israel's refusing to end its occupation of southern Lebanon, where Hezbollah killed four Israeli soldiers Friday. Residents of southern Lebanon have decried the ongoing Israeli attacks. This is Abbas Ezzedin in the town of Barish, where Israel struck a three-story building.
5: There was an airstrike this morning on this house. It was targeted by Israeli warplanes at 8:30 a.m. People were sleeping inside, children, a woman, her two children and her husband, and a young civilian. They were all civilians, sleeping peacefully in their home. It was supposed to be a ceasefire yesterday from the Israeli enemy.
0: In other news from Lebanon, the acclaimed conservationist Mona Khalil has died after being wounded in an Israeli strike on her home 2 weeks ago. The 76-year-old spent years trying to protect endangered sea turtles in Lebanon's Mediterranean coastline. Israel's continuing to attack Gaza despite the so-called ceasefire. Earlier today, an Israeli drone killed a high school student who was on her way to take a test in Gaza City. On Saturday, Israeli strikes killed at least six people, including two children and Ahmed Wisha, a cameraman with Al Jazeera. Wisha's brother Mohammed also worked for Al Jazeera and was killed in an Israeli strike in April. Since October 2023, Israel's killed over 260 journalists in Gaza, including at least 12 working for Al Jazeera. On Sunday, mourners gathered in Deir al-Balah to remember Ahmed Wisha. This is Al Jazeera correspondent Talal al-Awruki.
6: The Israeli occupation deliberately assassinates journalists, largely and directly, during its war of extermination, in a clear attempt to suppress images, prevent the dissemination of the message, and to conceal the massacres and atrocities committed against the Palestinian people here in the Gaza Strip.
0: In Britain, Keir Starmer's resigned as prime minister and leader of the Labour Party over mounting pressure from within his own party. Starmer spoke earlier today.
7: The question my party is asking now is whether I am best placed to lead us into the next general election. I have heard the answer of my parliamentary party to that question. And I accept that answer with good grace. Every decision I've taken has been about putting the country I love first. That is why I will resign as leader of the Labour Party.
0: Starmer's announcement paves the way for Britain to have its seventh leader in 10 years. Former Manchester mayor, newly elected Labour MP Andy Burnham, is widely expected to become the next prime minister. We'll have more on this story later in the broadcast. In Colombia, a Trump-backed far-right lawyer has declared victory in Sunday's presidential runoff to replace Gustavo Petro, with over 99.9% of the vote counted. Abelardo de la Espriella has 49.7% of the vote. The leftist senator Ivan Cepeda has 48.7%. Abelardo de la Espriella is a political novice who rose to prominence representing right-wing paramilitary groups. Cepeda is a prominent human rights defender and legislator. His father was assassinated by right-wing U.S.-backed paramilitary groups in 1994. Cepeda spoke to supporters on Sunday.
8: Once the official canvas takes place and its final result is produced and the corresponding verifications have been carried out, we will recognize the official result that emerges from that scrutiny process.
0: If the election results are confirmed, Colombia would become the latest Latin American country to shift to the right, joining Argentina, El Salvador, Chile, Bolivia, and possibly Peru, where Keiko Fujimori appears on track to win the election. Bolivia's right-wing president, Rodrigo Paz, has declared a state of emergency and has deployed the military to end weeks of indigenous and union-led protests. Protesters had set up road blockades across the country, calling for Paz's resignation and an end to austerity measures. Former Bolivian President Evo Morales has backed the protest movement.
9: In my view, this is a rebellion by the indigenous movement against the neoliberal model and against the neocolonial state. As time goes by, the government has moved faster. It has tried to implement it, even without authority. In December, it already issued a supreme decree to put the entire neoliberal model in place.
0: In news from Cuba, lawmakers have passed sweeping economic changes that could lead to the privatization of much of Cuba's socialist economy. The move comes after intense U.S. pressure and threats by President Trump to take over Cuba. In recent months, the U.S. has blocked nearly all oil shipments from reaching Cuba. This is on top of the U.S. embargo that dates back to the early 60s. Cuba's Prime Minister Manuel Moreno Cruz spoke Thursday.
4: These are proposals to confront the crisis, opening a transformative window that, if not implemented now, could bring irreversible political and social consequences. But I want to reiterate that these transformations do not represent a departure from the socialist project. On the contrary, they follow the logic of its own development.
0: In other news from Cuba, former Vice President Mariano Valdez Menendez has died at the age of 94. He was a close ally of Fidel and Raul Castro and was a key figure in the Cuban Revolution. Salazar Sur, the president of the Islamic Society of Milwaukee, Wisconsin's largest mosque, has been released from an ICE jail in Indiana after being detained for nearly 3 months. Sarsour is a Palestinian-born community leader. He spoke to supporters on Thursday.
10: Because great people like you and people of freedom that stood with justice, that's why I'm back. I owe this to my community, to again people of freedom like JVB and other organizations who did great work standing for justice.
0: Salazar Sur have lived in the United States for over 30 years. In Newark, New Jersey, a Father's Day vigil was held outside the privately run for-profit ICE jail known as Delaney Hall Sunday. Families and supporters held signs reading, quote, "Free the dads, close the camps," unquote. The vigil was disrupted when a red sports car entering the facility struck a female protester who was waving an upside-down U.S. flag. Demonstrators said they believe the driver of the car was an employee of the GEO Group, that for-profit private prison company that operates the ICE jail. Soon after, ICE agents deployed pepper spray and mace on the crowd. The U.S. State Department has announced it'll stop funding HIV and AIDS programs in South Africa, where more than 8 million people live with HIV, the highest number of any country in the world. A State Department official justified the decision by citing, quote, "South Africa's failure to make demonstrable progress on policy requests by the administration," unquote. President Trump has falsely claimed there's a white genocide taking place in South Africa. Trump has also overhauled U.S. asylum policy by pausing all asylum requests from around the world except for white South Africans. And President Trump, without offering any evidence, has claimed vandals are responsible for turning the newly renovated Lincoln Memorial reflecting pool green instead of dark blue. Last week, the Washington Post reported the reflecting pool contained more algae than at any recorded point in June over the past 5 years. In addition, a newly painted blue liner has begun to peel. In recent days, authorities have arrested several people for touching parts of the reflecting pool, including David Hearn, a 67-year-old former Olympic canoe racer who was arrested, handcuffed, and held for 5 hours after stopping by the pool during a 64-mile bike ride. Hearn denied committing vandalism and described his arrest as, quote, "arbitrary, capricious prosecution," unquote. And those are some of the headlines. This is Democracy Now!, democracynow.org, The War and Peace Report. I'm Amy Goodman. Mediators from Pakistan and Qatar say the U.S. and Iran made encouraging progress during 18 hours of negotiations in Switzerland, where the two sides agreed to a roadmap towards reaching a final deal within 60 days. Vice President J.D. Vance headed the U.S. delegation. Iran's parliament speaker, Mohammad Bakr Ghalibaf, led the Iranian delegation. On Sunday, Vance said the U.S. wants to turn over a new leaf with Iran.
1: What the president has asked us to do is turn over a new leaf, to transform our relationship with the people of Iran and to extend an outstretched hand that says to the people of Iran that if your leadership is willing to give up being a driver of regional instability, if they are willing to give up nuclear weapons ambitions for the long term, then the United States is willing to fundamentally transform our relationship with that country. That is certainly our goal.
0: The talks took place despite new threats from President Trump. On Sunday, Trump posted a message online reading, quote, Iran must immediately stop their highly paid proxies in Lebanon from causing trouble. If they don't, we'll hit Iran very hard, just like we did last week, only harder. 3 exclamation points. On Saturday, Iran announced it was closing the Strait of Hormuz after Israel killed 83 people in Lebanon. On Friday, Israel said it would agree to a new ceasefire in Lebanon, but is also refusing to end its occupation of southern Lebanon, where Hezbollah killed 4 Israeli soldiers Friday. For more on these latest developments, we're joined by 2 guests. Behrouz Ghamari Tabrizi is a fellow at the Center for Place, Culture and Politics at the CUNY Graduate Center. He was previously professor and chair of the Department of Near Eastern Studies at Princeton University. In the 1980s, he was on death row in Iran's notorious Evin prison. His latest book, just out this year, is titled The Long War on Iran, New Events, Old Questions. And we're joined here in New York by the Pulitzer Prize-winning reporter Spencer Ackerman, author of Reign of Terror, How the 9/11 Era Destabilized America and Produced Trump, and writes the Forever Wars newsletter. His latest piece is headlined Iran's Forever Leverage. Let's start with you, Spencer. Your assessment of where the U.S. and Iran have come to in their negotiations.
11: We've reached an astonishing point, a point that reflects how thoroughly the United States has lost this foolhardy war that the U.S. and Israel launched in February. If you'll remember, back then, there was never any consideration that Iran would close one of the world's most important economic waterways. Right now, unlike anything the United States or Israel thought it would achieve in this war, that is the main issue driving absolutely everything else. And it's the main issue that's prompted the United States to essentially give away the store. Unlike the JCPOA, the nuclear deal in 2015 that the Obama administration negotiated with Iran, this memorandum of understanding that the U.S. and Iran have signed to kick off a 60-day period of negotiations only in some aspects covers the nuclear file. What it mostly does is lay out a roadmap to a regional transformation that would have been astonishing previously to imagine. The United States is committing in this document, this signed document, to transform its military.

0: Middle Eastern security.
1: I want to go to the Iranian president, Masoud Pezeshkian, speaking Sunday.
2: We will not give up our rights to enrichment, and they, too, will be forced to accept it. You all know what the so-called president of the United States was saying. He has made a complete 180-degree turn. He was saying that Iran must surrender unconditionally. Iran has no right to do this. It has no right to do that. Then he gave a speech and said that Iran has the right to do this. It has the right to possess this. In other words, he has reversed himself 180 degrees compared to his previous positions, and has accepted that they cannot ignore our rights.
1: That's the Iranian president. Can you talk about the U.S. spin and go further into the details and how what has been accomplished at this point compares to what President Obama accomplished back in 2015?
0: Right. So you heard the vice president talk about how Iran has to transform its behavior, how its proxy support for militias like Hezbollah has to end. That's not actually in the MOU. The memorandum itself really puts the onus on the United States to both end its sanctions, all sorts of sanctions on Iran, secondary sanctions, which basically means the customers, the consumers of Iranian oil have sanctions on them as well. And as well, it makes the United States sort of responsible for Israel withdrawing from Lebanon, which the Israelis are not agreeing to do at this point. The actual terms itself we should be cautious on. I would not be surprised if what happened and the reason why this accord is so tilted in the memorandum of understanding toward the Iranian position is not only because Iran demonstrated it can withstand the United States in the war, but because the Trump administration needed this agreement so badly to reassure markets, to reassure in particular energy markets, and to get that energy flowing, that very likely the negotiators, Steve Witkoff and Jared Kushner, just needed to give Iran basically the terms of the agreement in order to show that this process would in fact move forward. But right now, what's ended up is that the terms of this agreement are overwhelmingly tilted toward Iran.
1: I want to bring Behrouz into this conversation, Behrouz Ghamari Tabrizi. You yourself were held in Evin prison on death row in Iran. You don't have a lot of sympathy. You didn't for the, to say the least, the Iranian regime. Now a professor at CUNY, before that at Princeton. But can you talk about how that regime has changed? Who is in power right now? What the U.S. has done in changing that regime?
3: First, thank you for having me again in the program. I think this was a war that was doomed from the beginning, and it was exactly because of a total misunderstanding of the Islamic Republic power structure. And this misunderstanding and ignorance about the power structure in Iran was partially promoted by the Israelis and American intelligence, and partially put forward by the mass media in the U.S. The misunderstanding was that, you know, you decapitate the state and then it falls apart. And the reality after 3 or 4 days of war basically undermined that kind of understanding. And the second misunderstanding was that the relationship between the Iranian people and their state. And it is true that there is large segments of society are opposing the state in Iran, and they've shown their grievances in many different forms, and they were repressed and massacred by the Iranian government. But at the same time, that relationship did not translate into organizing to overthrow the state after the beginning of the war. And we saw that how people rallied around the flag and despite their opposition to the state, they supported the war efforts that was organized by the Islamic Republic. And they

0: Third issue was that miscalculating the Iranian military power, and I want to borrow from Mao Zedong and his notion of paper tiger. And for many years, Americans thought that Iran is a paper tiger, and they're sort of seen formidable, threatening, and powerful. And while in actuality they're weak and ineffectual, and but in practice they showed that not only they were not a paper tiger, but they were willing to withstand these attacks, and in a very twisted way show that Americans seem like a paper tiger more than Iranians. And last but not least, the Iranians, the Islamic Republic, always threaten that if there is a war against them, they're going to turn that into a regional war and force a global war. And the U.S. administration, the President Trump and others, they thought that this is only a meaningless threat, and in practice, they did that and showed a particularly surprising resilience and survived this attack. And I think that the way now it's working, and diplomatically, politically, the Islamic Republic focused on creating a rift between Israel and the US. And I think that possibly, along with their successes in the war front, politically, that was one of the most successful projects that they followed. And as we see today, that rift between the US and Israel is deepening. And for the first time, we see this kind of the political attacks and criticism on Israeli government that has been quite unprecedented. And the other thing that the Iranians did, they shifted their position on Lebanon from supporting their allies, particularly Hezbollah in Lebanon, to defending Lebanese sovereignty. And I think that was also a very successful campaign. And that's how we see all those points are reflected in this 14-point memorandum of understanding, which, to as Spencer said, this is a document of capitulation on the American part, because this is actually an unconditional surrender, because I don't see any parts of this agreement that shows any concession on the Iranian part, except their commitment not to develop nuclear weapons, which was a commitment they made more than 20 years ago.
1: Spencer Ackerman.
2: Excellent points by Behrouz, as always. I would just want to remind everyone, zoom out a little bit. The war in February began as a way, supposedly, for the United States to extract a stronger position in nuclear negotiations. The United States had launched nuclear negotiations with the Iranians pretextually to bomb them. And now what's happened is the Iranians have not only withstood that, they have fundamentally transformed the United States' position in the Middle East. The Iranians have cratered the air bases, destroyed the radar systems that protected those air bases, and have held at risk the energy and other critical infrastructure, data center facilities around the Gulf states that hosted the United States' military presence, made those U.S. allies in the Gulf think very seriously about whether the United States' military umbrella actually defends them, to the point that in the memorandum of understanding, the Iranians have extracted, at least on paper for now, we'll see how this is implemented, a commitment from the United States to move its military posture further away from Iranian territory. What that actually means in practice, we'll have to await. Whether this is, an insincere commitment, we'll have to await, or whether this is actually, compelled, as is, on some level quite likely, as it's a material reality, derivative of the fact that Iran basically destroyed a whole lot of these bases, have now made the U.S. military posture in Iran not the strength that the United States thought, not the anchor that the United States thought it had in the region, but fundamentally a point of weakness, something that the Iranians can leverage against the U.S., not vice versa. That's a fundamental transformation.
1: And can you talk about how U.S.-Israeli relations are shifting? You have Vance saying recently to the New York Times, you're speaking to about Israel, you're a country of 9 million people. You can't just kill your way out of solving every single national security problem that you have.
2: Yes, anti-Zionist champion J.D. Vance, of all things. I don't really believe that it's actually sincere. One thing that you always want to look at when you see people on the right criticize Israel is whether they actually support Palestine or not. That's typically the critical distinction here. But more fundamentally, Iran has, in addition to the way that it's turned the American military presence in the Middle East from a strength to a weakness, so it's done with the U.S.-Israel alliance. It is placing a wedge between those two allies, most importantly. The Memorandum of Understanding that the U.S. and Iran signs talks about the territorial integrity and sovereignty of Lebanon. As Beirut pointed out, that is a mechanism to say that unless the U.S., there's a major difference of opinion between the U.S. and Israel here, which I'll talk about in a second, but unless the U.S. compels Israel to cease its devastation of Lebanon.
1: I mean, on Friday, Israel killed 83 people alone in Lebanon.
2: That's correct. And then what did Iran do? Iran ordered the Strait of Hormuz shut. It is using leverage that previously it never had employed against the United States, let alone the U.S.-Israel alliance. I think if there's a weakness in the Memorandum of Understanding in terms of how it places this wedge between the U.S. and Israel over Lebanon, it's that it doesn't mention Palestine. It doesn't mention Gaza. Israel has killed 1,000 Palestinians since the October ceasefire. This Memorandum of Understanding is silent on that. So that's really one weak point that we can look at as a measure of criticism. But now it's basically holding the United States responsible. It's holding the quote unquote peace right now, the ceasefire between the U.S. and Iran, hostage to the U.S. ability to rein in Israel. Whether that actually happens is going to depend on, to a great degree, on the difference between, you know, Vance's interpretation of this as a proxy for the Trump interpretation of this and the Israeli interpretation of this. The Israeli interpretation is that right now what it's done, the MOU has done, is freeze Israeli military positions in Lebanon in place. The Iranian position, and it's trying to see what the United States will do about this, is say, no, it means the Israelis have to withdraw from Lebanon and cease bombing it. We're seeing right now is that Iran has, through its throttling of the Strait of Hormuz, enormous leverage to produce pain on not just the United States, but global markets. And we're going to await how the Iranians will ultimately play that card when it comes to Lebanon fully.
1: And finally, let me put this question to Behrouz Ghamari Tabrizi, and that is the response inside Iran of everyday people, many of whom are dissidents. I mean, with the first day, the U.S. Tomahawk missile strike on the girls' school in Manab in southern Iran that killed at least something like 175 people, mainly primary school girls. Has this shifted public opinion in Iran? And are now the Iran Revolutionary Guard Corps in charge?
0: We actually don't know who exactly is in charge. And the Revolutionary Guards always played a key role in political decision making and controlling the country's economy. So that continues to be the case. With how much that has changed, we need to wait and see how the post-war governance unfolds. The inside the country, Iranians, are in a kind of a waiting mode to see how, for example, this $300 billion reconstruction fund is going to be appropriated and who is going to be a part of the conversation about its allocation, what projects get priority, and how the government is going to create some sort of context to relieve that economic pressure that people are dealing with every day, and every day is becoming harder and harder for people to survive under these hardship, economic hardship. And of course, I think that Iranians are not in one voice. There are so many different voices. As Spencer mentioned, there are also voices that are skeptical of the fact that the Palestinian question is absent in the memorandum, and also people who are thinking that how can we trust Americans this time? Because this happened, this is a pattern that they agree on some frame of work, they agree on resolving their differences, and in the middle of that, suddenly the U.S. and Israelis change the game and attack Iranians. And I've heard many sort of voices inside the country that whether the government, the state should trust this time that the Americans are sincere about turning a page and rethinking their relations with the Iranian government.
1: 30 seconds, Spencer Ackerman.
2: We shouldn't think of this as the end of anything. We shouldn't even necessarily think of it as the beginning of the end. What we have is an inauguration of a new period in U.S., Iran, and indeed global relations. Because Iran, now that it knows that it can leverage the closure or the throttling of the Strait of Hormuz, will never give that up, now that they know that the Americans can't transform that equation militarily. We should probably get used to a prolonged period of bombing, retrenchment, closure, and so forth. And that's probably going to look like the scope of the new reality going forward, whatever happens with these negotiations.
1: Well, I want to thank you both for joining us. Spencer Ackerman, Pulitzer Prize winning reporter, author of the Forever Wars newsletter, his latest piece, Iran's Forever Leverage. And thank you so much to Behrouz Ghamari Tabrizi, fellow at the Center for Place, Culture and Politics at the CUNY Graduate Center, imprisoned in Iran in the 80s at the notorious Evin prison on death row there. His latest book just out, The Long War in Iran, New Events, Old Questions. He was speaking to us from Camden, Maine. Coming up, British Prime Minister Keir Starmer has resigned. We'll talk to his former mentor, the renowned human rights attorney Jeffrey Robertson, about this latest news and the crackdown in the UK on Palestine solidarity activists labeled terrorists. Stay with us.

0: Your Time by Farrell Foster, performing at the Brooklyn Folk Festival. This is Democracy Now!, democracynow.org. I'm Amy Goodman. We go now to Britain, where Keir Starmer's announced his resignation as prime minister and leader of the Labour Party following growing pressure from within the Labour Party to step down. Starmer spoke earlier today.
1: The chance to change the lives of millions of people for the better. That's what I came into politics for. 6 years ago, I inherited a Labour Party that was politically, financially, and morally bankrupt. I was told time and time again that my party was finished, that we were consigned to history, that a majority at the general election, let alone a landslide majority, was impossible. But we proved those people wrong, because we changed our party, ripping out the poison of anti-Semitism, restoring trust on the economy, defence and national security, and becoming a party that once again stood proudly with, not against, our national flag.
0: Starmer's election as prime minister in 2024 ended more than a decade of conservative rule in the UK. But during his time in office, he's faced mounting opposition over his embrace of austerity measures and a cost of living crisis in Britain, as well as his crackdown on Palestinian solidarity protesters. Starmer's announcement paves the way for Britain to have its seventh leader in 10 years. Former Manchester mayor, newly elected Labour MP Andy Burnham, is widely expected to become the next prime minister. However, some leaders of the British left have warned Burnham may do little to shift from Starmer's policies. British MP Jeremy Corbyn, who led the Labour Party from 2015 to 2020, said Burnham's, quote, basic economic strategy and views seem to me to be accepting too much of the austerity we've had imposed on us, unquote. And added in an interview with Sky News that Burnham, quote, doesn't appear to be doing anything different internationally, unquote, referring to Britain's supply of weapons to Israel for its war on Gaza and beyond. We're joined now in Paris, France, by Jeffrey Robertson, renowned human rights lawyer, founding head of Doughty Street Chambers, Europe's largest human rights law practice. He's been widely described as a mentor to Starmer, who worked at the law firm for nearly two decades. Jeffrey Robertson is also a former UN judge who ran the UN War Crimes Court in Sierra Leone. His most recent book is titled World of War Crimes, Eyeless in Gaza and Beyond. Jeffrey Robertson, before we ask you about Britain's crackdown on Palestine solidarity activists, the so-called Elbit Four, we want to get your response to today's announcement by the prime minister that he is stepping down.
2: Well, there is a connection, you know. I advised him over the weekend that if he had the numbers, if he didn't have the numbers, he should do a deal with Burnham, who is the obvious favorite to succeed him because he's a bit more charismatic than Keir, who's a bit dull for the public taste. But if he had didn't have the numbers, he shouldn't resign, but rather do a deal with Burnham that he became his foreign minister. Because Keir Starmer, in my view, has been absolutely brilliant as prime minister dealing with foreign affairs. Most importantly, of course, dealing with Donald Trump. And he has not conceded to Trump. He has not joined in the illegality of the invasion of Iran, as Trump was insisting. He's kept the distance and kept Britain out of the war crimes that Trump has tried to pull it into. So for that reason, I hope he stays on in that capacity, but we don't know. If he had the numbers, I advised him to make a speech accepting that he made several mistakes, which he has. He has, for example, in relation to the left. And the left wing of the Labour Party is, if you like, the beating heart of the party. They don't know or don't accept the need ever for economic austerity, but they have got the heart and soul of what is traditionally the Labour Party, and they were upset by his support for Israel. In particular, they were upset by his prohibition on any protest from Palestine Action, a group that is protests about Israeli attacks on Palestine. And he had them banned and had over 3,000 people are now awaiting trial for holding up banners saying that they support Palestine Action. So that kind of thing lost him popularity in the Labour Party. It was his attack on the left, his throwing out of the Labour Party Jeremy Corbyn, who led it for several years, and Keir was one of its ministers, that just wasn't seen as just. So if he moved a little more to the left, and he may well have kept the party on side, but I think he really lost support in the party because he was perceived as too right-wing for it, and because he was too boring. He lacked charisma, everyone went around saying, and this from a party whose most uncharismatic leader was Clement Attlee, just after the war, had no charisma whatsoever, but did the great things that Britain now boasts of, like the National Health Service and so forth. So it's sad that charisma is now a quality for leading the Labour Party, but there it is.
0: You've been fierce in criticizing governments like the U.S. and Britain as well for its approach to Israel and Palestine. And you specifically talk about what's happened to Palestine Action. Last week, four Palestine Action activists in Britain were sentenced as terrorists over their involvement in a 2024 protest and raid on a factory operated by one of Israel's largest arms manufacturers, Elbit Systems. In May, the four activists known as the Elbit Four were found guilty of criminal damage for destroying property at the Elbit facility. But unbeknownst to lawyers or the jury, the judge in the case added a terrorism component to the case months earlier. It's the first time a judge has issued terrorism sentencing enhancements on people who are not actually charged with or convicted of terrorism. Their prison sentences range from 4 to over 7 years. They must also legally register to a law enforcement terrorist surveillance system for 15 years following their release from prison. Palestine Action co-founder Huda Amiri told Navarra Media in response, this is the first case and therefore the test case for trying to convict activists as terrorists using a manipulated court process. So, Jeffrey Robertson, you just wrote a piece for the new magazine, The Key, headlined Punishing Protest as Terrorism. Can you explain the significance of what happened in this case and put it in the context of your new book, World of War Crimes, Eyeless in Gaza and Beyond?
2: Well, it goes like this. For several centuries, Britain's democracy has been affected, influenced, improved by protests, protests for the vote. The vote for women came about because of quite violent protests. And the vote generally, I mean, we go back and look at the way protest movements of one sort or another, particularly in America, were actually led by people who were devoted Democrats. And now we have a situation where, thanks to a law passed by the Conservative government, not by Labour, recently, a few years ago, that sentencing cases where you have quite ordinary crimes that protesters often commit, like criminal damage, usually dealt with by a fine or a 18-month sentence if the damage was bad, is now can be coupled by the judge, not the jury, but the judge can, if he decides in his own mind that they're terrorists, he can make them go to prison for a lot longer, be labeled as terrorists, be discriminated against in prison. All sorts of bad things can happen to these young, usually, and sincere, but maybe headstrong protesters, because although all they want to do is to change the attitude of the British government, which was very slow in complaining about the massive killings in Gaza. That's all they want to do. And yet that is a ground. This judge the other day dealing with four protesters who smashed up a little bit of Elbit, the chrome manufacturers. This judge secretly decided that they were terrorists and so could do all those harsh things to them. And that, I think, is one matter which needs to be sorted, because we have Mr. Vance coming over and telling us how we get things wrong. And this would be a good example of, because it's quite contrary to our idea of justice that anyone should be sent to prison for long periods and have all this discrimination against them when they haven't been convicted by a jury.
0: I just wanted to name the Elbit Four, as they are known, and who they are. Leona Cameo, 30 years old, a nursery school teacher. Samuel Corner, 23 years old, and Fatima Rajwani, both 21-year-old students. And Charlotte Head, 30 years old, a domestic abuse caseworker. Jeffrey Robertson, I want to thank you very much for being with us. Renowned human rights lawyer, founding head of the law firm Doughty Street Chambers, most recent piece for the new magazine, The Key, we will link to, called Punishing Protest as Terrorism. His most recent book, World of War Crimes, I Listen, Gaza, and Beyond. Coming up, we go to Colombia, where a narrow victory in Sunday's runoff presidential election, the right-wing millionaire Trump-backed candidate Abelardo de la Espriella has won. Stay with us.

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1: Never Buy the Sun by Billy Bragg. This is Democracy Now!, democracynow.org. I'm Amy Goodman. We end today's show in Colombia, where the right-wing Trump-backed candidate, Abelardo de la Espriella, has clinched a narrow victory in Sunday's runoff presidential election, defeating the leftist Senator Ivan Cepeda. An initial ballot count shows de la Espriella received about 49.7% of the vote, while Cepeda, who's an ally of current Colombian President Gustavo Petro, trailed by only some quarter of a million votes at 48.7%. The results must still be verified with a final review of the ballots. Thousands of people reportedly took to the streets of Bogota and Cali Sunday night, some denouncing U.S. meddling in the election. Cepeda spoke last night, called on Colombia election officials to scrutinize the initial results during the ballot verification process. He had this message for his supporters.
2: Nuestro más sincero.
3: We extend our most sincere, profound, and heartfelt appreciation and gratitude to the 12.7 million Colombians whose support at the polls reinforces our conviction that profound democratic social change in Colombian society is entirely possible.
1: Ivan Cepeda is a prominent human rights defender who'd vowed to continue Petro's progressive agenda and to negotiate peace with Colombia's armed groups. His father was assassinated by right-wing U.S.-backed paramilitary groups in 1994. In contrast, de la Espriella is a millionaire businessman and lawyer who ran a fear-mongering, tough-on-crime campaigns, promised to build mega-prisons, inspired by El Salvador's authoritarian president, Nayib Bukele, to bomb narco-terrorist camps, quote-unquote, and to abandon Petro's peace efforts. De la Espriella's reported victory is also a win for U.S. President Trump and his administration, as his administration intervenes across Latin America, waging an intensifying so-called war on drugs, in which even Colombia's current president, Petro, has been a target of after he faced false accusations and threats from Trump. Following news of de la Espriella's victory, Trump wrote on social media, he won big, unquote, despite threatening to, quote, disembowel the left throughout his campaign. De la Espriella shifted his tone last night while speaking in Colombia.
2: Voy a gobernar para todos.
3: I will govern for all Colombians, for those who voted for me and for those who chose another candidate. There will be no winners or losers. There will be no reprisals, no persecution, because in a democracy, there are no irreconcilable enemies. There are compatriots who think differently.
1: De la Espriella refers to himself as the Tiger. He's a lawyer and political newcomer. For more, we go to Cali, Colombia, where we're joined by Manuel Rosenthal, longtime Colombian physician and activist. He's been exiled several times for his political activities. Dr. Rosenthal is part of the group Pueblos en Camino, or People on the Path. Manuel, protests have taken place in Cali. Please describe what's happening on the ground and how Colombians are responding to the election news.
4: Well, thank you, Amy. Now, the situation is tense, but it's also calm. And it's calm because of the speech, part of which you presented, of Ivan Cepeda last night, calling for calm and for... So there were some peaceful mobilizations yesterday, but the situation is tense, has been very tense, but it's calm now, and we have to see what happens. Of course, most of us, me included, feel a tremendous hangover after this result. But let me tell you, after your introduction, what this election is about and was about, and it's beyond Colombia, it's from Colombia. Two projects that are playing, confronting themselves through the electoral process from Colombia, but not only in Colombia. One represented by Ivan Cepeda, social reforms, human rights, progressive government, justice, and the fight against corruption and crime and for peace. The most decent candidate you can find with the transparent trajectory. On the other hand, de la Espriella clearly represents a criminal approach to politics, lying, propaganda, coordination and collusion with criminal narco-trafficking restriction of rights and money laundering, and how these two projects confront each other electorally, and how the criminal project is winning. The context of this, of course, is what you mentioned, a link between local to regional to national mafias, where drug trafficking, legal and illegal control of territories and resources are producing wealth and transferring it to the north. That in coordination with the Monroe Doctrine, the Shield of the Americas, and the U.S. project linked to drug trafficking with the pretext of attacking it while bombing boats in the Caribbean and so on. So this project is now labeled as an outsider project. It's a mafia-type project, criminal project from the ground up, taking over a new state and then defeating a progressive, institutional, state-based democratic process.
1: Manuel, we just have less than a minute. What does this mean for the peace process?
4: It's a horrendous perspective. We expect to have military operations and a U.S. intervention within the country. We expect to have human rights abuses. We expect to have militarization, and it's all for the extraction of resources and the link of drug trafficking to the U.S. government, U.S. interests, and global mafia.
1: Manuel Rosenthal, we're going to continue the discussion and post online at democracynow.org and also have a conversation in Spanish, and we'll post it online. Manuel Rosenthal's longtime Colombian physician and activist, exiled several times, part of Pueblos en Camino, or People on the Path. That does it for our show. Tomorrow, June 23rd at 7:30, the film about Democracy Now!, Steal the Story, Please!, will be playing at the IFC here in New York City. There will be a Q&A after. I'll be with the directors, Carl Diehl and Tia Lesson. The moderator will be Elliot Page. You can check our website at democracynow.org. That does it for our show. I'm Amy Goodman for another edition of Democracy Now!
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5: Freirad.

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3: BBC News with Emily Thomas. A deadly heat wave is continuing to intensify in Western Europe, with record temperatures expected in several areas. Italy has declared the highest level of alerts in 15 cities, including Rome and Milan. In France, more than half the country is in the maximum red alert zone, affecting almost 40 million people. Guy Hedgeco is in Madrid.
4: We're going to see temperatures, we believe, of up to 44 degrees Celsius down in the south of the country, near Seville and Cordoba. Now, that's not necessarily that unusual in the middle of summer for those areas of the country. What is unusual is to see those sort of temperatures before the end of June. That is very unusual. And also, it's very unusual to see very high temperatures up in the north of the country. We're going to see temperatures of up to 40 degrees in the Basque country in the north. That's normally one of the coolest areas of Spain. So that comes as a real shock for people up there.
3: Scientists say the heat wave is powerful evidence of how climate change is reshaping Europe's weather. Samantha Burgess is from the Copernicus Climate Change Service.
5: Europe is the fastest warming continent, and with temperatures rising at about twice the global average rate. And this means that in the summer period when we have heat waves, the heat waves are more intense, more frequent and longer lasting.
3: Belgium has issued 5 visas to a Taliban delegation to attend a European Union meeting on migration in Brussels. The Afghan officials are reportedly due to arrive today. It would be the first time the EU has hosted the Taliban since the group seized power in Afghanistan 5 years ago. Anbarasan Etarajan reports.
6: A spokesperson for the Belgian Foreign Ministry said visas given to the Taliban delegation were restricted, allowing travel only to Belgium and for a single day. The EU has not formally recognized the Taliban administration, but wants to discuss deporting Afghans as part of a crackdown on irregular migration. The decision to invite the Taliban has drawn criticism, with rights groups urging the Commission to cancel the planned meeting. However, Brussels has denied that hosting the group is tantamount to recognizing the government in Kabul.
3: After the first round of talks with the US in Switzerland, Iran has again made it clear that it's keen to exert a degree of control over the Strait of Hormuz. Speaking to Iranian state TV, Iran's lead negotiator said the administration of the strait would never return to the way it was before the war. Global stocks have slumped with a sell-off of shares in big tech companies, partly due to renewed concerns they're overstretched. A fall of almost 10% triggered a 20-minute halt in trading on South Korea's KOSPI index. Shares in chipmakers Samsung Electronics and SK Hynix each dropped nearly 12.5%. This is the latest world news from the BBC. The United Nations has warned that a planned US withdrawal of HIV and AIDS funding for South Africa could cost lives. Winnie Byanyima, the head of UNAIDS, said she was saddened by the decision and urged Washington to reconsider. Last week, the US State Department said the cuts were linked to what it called South Africa's failure to make progress on policy requests by the Trump administration. Bangladesh has stepped up security in the capital Dhaka and 5 other regions on the founding anniversary of the party of the deposed Prime Minister Sheikh Hasina. Officials said the move was to prevent any processions by the Awami League, whose activities were banned after Ms. Hasina was ousted in 2024 by mass student protests. South Korea has offered to accept North Korean prisoners of war who fought for Russia and were captured in Ukraine. 2 North Korean troops were captured by Ukrainian forces in January. It's not clear whether they've expressed interest in being sent to South Korea. Seoul's foreign ministry spokesperson Park Ils said the transfer of soldiers was being arranged as quickly as possible.
7: As we have repeatedly stated, the government has consistently maintained that North Korean prisoners of war are, under our constitution, nationals of the Republic of Korea. If these individuals wish to come to South Korea, we will accept all of them. And, in accordance with the principles of international law, we absolutely cannot accept any forced repatriation to Russia or North Korea against their free will.
3: Human rights groups in Pakistan have condemned life sentences given to two prominent ethnic Baloch activists. On Monday, a court convicted Mahrang Baloch and Sibghatullah Shah of terrorism and involvement in the killing of a soldier during a protest by the Baloch Unity Committee 2 years ago. They both.
0: Ihr hört Freirad, das freie Radio Innsbruck.
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2: Wow. I would become almost like an animal, just unhinged.
3: How she healed after the news.
4: BBC News with Emily Thomas. The head of the United Nations has called on the world to act fast to limit global warming as a deadly heatwave continues to intensify in Western Europe. Speaking in London, Antonio Guterres warned fossil fuels were driving a simultaneous climate and energy crisis.
5: These twin crises have once again exposed the limits of an outdated model of development, a model powered by fossil fuels, where a single conflict can upend global energy supply and a single choke point can send prices soaring. A model that treats nature as limitless, to be consumed without consequence.
4: France has just recorded its hottest night since records began nearly 80 years ago, while Italy has declared highest level alerts in 15 cities. Scientists say it's powerful evidence of how climate change is reshaping European weather, as Simon King from BBC Weather explains.
6: Climate scientists have been very clear over the last few decades that heat waves in the future will become more intense, more frequent, more prolonged. They'll get hotter. And this is exactly what we're seeing. So the temperatures in Europe have been rising gradually over the last decade or so. In fact, Europe is warming at twice the rate as the rest of the world. It means that when you get this weather pattern we've got, the temperature then is allowed to go higher than it would have done in the past climate. So the new climate is just essentially adding on to the weather patterns and making those hotter.
4: Belgium has issued 5 visas to a Taliban delegation to attend a European Union meeting on migration in Brussels. The Afghan officials are reportedly due to arrive today. It would be the first time the EU has hosted the Taliban since the group seized power in Afghanistan 5 years ago. Here's our global affairs reporter, Anbarasan Etarajan.
7: It is seen as a very controversial move by many human rights groups who have published an open letter criticizing the European Commission. On the one side, you are criticizing the Taliban, given the condition of women and other rights in the country. At the same time that you are inviting them for a discussion in Brussels. The purpose is they want to discuss about sending back some of the failed migrants, people who did not get the valid documents to stay in Europe.
4: Iran's President Masoud Pezeshkian is visiting Pakistan a day after opening talks with the US produced a roadmap towards a final peace agreement. Pakistan has been acting as a key mediator. President Pezeshkian said progress in the negotiations depended on adhering to precise obligations. He said statements outside the agreed text wouldn't help. Earlier, the US Vice President J.D. Vance, who heads the American negotiating team, said that Iran would allow the return of UN nuclear inspectors, something Tehran has denied. BBC News. The World Health Organization says more Ebola cases have been confirmed in the Democratic Republic of Congo than during the first month of any other outbreak of the disease. There have been over 1,000 confirmed cases, including 267 deaths. At least 100 patients have recovered so far. The evacuation of foreign migrants from South Africa is continuing, with Zambia becoming the latest country to repatriate citizens. 47 have already returned home, while more than 100 others are awaiting processing. Thousands of Malawians have been stranded in the coastal city of Durban as they wait for buses to take them back. The former chief executive of the Scottish National Party, Peter Murrell, has been sentenced to more than 5 years in prison after pleading guilty to embezzling more than $500,000 of party funds. The judge said Murrell's sentence had been reduced because of his guilty plea. Murrell is the estranged husband of Scotland's former First Minister, Nicola Sturgeon. Katie Hunter was outside the court in Edinburgh.
8: We heard very much about how Peter Murrell committed these crimes, but we didn't really get much of a picture of why he had committed these crimes. And the judge made the point there that many of the high-value items that Murrell used SNP money to buy, that they weren't even used. And the judge pointed to the fact that the public coverage around this case would make any future employment difficult, if not impossible.
4: US media reports suggest a ransom note sent after the abduction of the mother of the American television presenter Savannah Guthrie claimed that she had died. The note was one of two addressed to the family. The first note reportedly demanded millions of dollars in Bitcoin as a ransom. The second apparently contained an admission that she'd subsequently died and an apology.
0: Ihr hört Freirad, das freie Radio Innsbruck.
1: Freirad.

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The car waits for me just across the border. Wish me luck, no good luck.

0: Hello, Lester. We're having quite a time up here now, but we really wished you were up. Well, one thing is pretty hot up here, too. And look like everywhere I go, I draw heat, period.
1: Heard what the man said. Well, it's really been a lot of fun being up here. This is the best vacation I've ever had. And I guess I'll leave Friday. I'll get there maybe Saturday.
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0: Great song right here on Freirad Radio. You're officially welcome to Afrocentric Vibes with the man Bernard Boateng. You can call me DJ Yoga. And I'm always here with the amazing Danny D'Angelo, seated calmly right there. Danny, how you doing this afternoon? Are you good?
1: I'm always good here.
0: Nice. Always here to bring them the best of African content and African music right here on Freirad Radio. It's always calm and vibely on this very, very platform. We bring you the best songs and the best content you can find on the continent of Africa. Welcome to the show today. Today is a beautiful one. We are going to be talking extensively about the Dagaba people. That comes from the north of Ghana. They spread to Burkina Faso and also Ivory Coast. This is actually a culture that can be found in three countries at the same time. In the cultural spotlight today, we will also be talking about Austria-Africa relationship. Austria has a really, really long-lasting relationship with African continent, and today we'll be looking at that relationship as well on the show today. If you're curious to know what's been going on in terms of Austria and Africa, then today you have to pay attention to this show. We want to say welcome to everyone. Danny, what'd you say to everyone listening? Welcome, right?
1: Welcome to everyone, and I wish everyone a beautiful new month.
0: Yeah. It's a new month. It's March. March is actually the Ghana month. Ghana had independence on 6th March 1957. So this month, the whole month is Ghana month. So the people from Ghana will be celebrating the whole month. We will also be talking about Africans that have made impact in the Austrian society from the past to present. Right here on the show today is Afrocentric Vibes with DJ Yoga and the amazing Danny D'Angelo. Song in the back is Fola from Nigeria. He calls this one Karikacha. And Fola is a great artist. His real name is Folarin Odunlami, and he's professionally known as Fola, and he's a Nigerian singer and songwriter. He rose to fame in 2022 following the release of his song Ginger Me featuring Bella Shmurda, which was met with a lot of critical acclaims. But then again, he's been consistent since then, making a lot of waves across the world. And this very song, Karikacha, is making a lot of great impact right now. People are jamming to this song all across the continent, and the video was actually shot here in Europe. And that's how we welcome you to the show. It's Afrocentric Vibes. This is where you get to experience the continent of Africa live on the radio. It's a calm afternoon. Don't forget we are live on www.freirad.at right now on the internet. Also, we are live on 105.9 MHz here in Innsbruck. We are also live on 102.2 MHz from Fels-based Telfs and 89.6 MHz from Halt-Schwarz. And those on the cable UPC can find us on 88.8 MHz as well. And always a repeat of this show can be catched on cba.media. Always, you can always go back and stream all the episodes of Afrocentric Vibes in case you miss any episode. Today is actually the 15th episode. Danny, we've come a long way. The 15th episode of Afrocentric Vibes. It sounds good. Sounds good, huh?
1: Time is running fast.
0: Time is really running so fast. Welcome to the beautiful experience. It's all live entertainment, education, and more. We are going to educate you today as well as bring you the best songs. Let's just get into it right now. We're going to switch over from this song in the back and go straight and check out a song that actually combines two places, that is Ghana and Uganda. This song is a great song and is by Small God featuring Sa Kodie and the man, you know, the one and only Joshua Baraka. And this song is called Fire. So this is Small God from Ghana, Sa Kodie from Ghana, and Joshua Baraka from Uganda. So this is like a song that combines the West and East of Africa together. Small God is a great, you know, person who's been contributed immensely to the Ghana music industry. He's one of the people that have been, you know, doing a lot of collaborations with a lot of artists across the continent. And he's been putting people like Black Sharif and a lot of other people on. His real name is Nana Kwame Appiah-Say, and he's known professionally as Small God. And he's a Ghanaian music entrepreneur, culture and streetwear connoisseur for years, who has finally taken a leap of faith to lean to become an artist. This is a great guy right here on the show. Let's check out this song called Fire. Don't forget, we're bringing you a lot of fire on the show this afternoon. Good afternoon, wherever you are, in Innsbruck, in Hal, to Shavaz, to Fells, to Telves. We say enjoy this very episode of Afrocentric Vibes.

great song coming from Ghana and Uganda is Fire from Small God, Sir Cordier, and the man Joshua Baraka. This is a soothing vibe right here. I just like the vibe. It's calm. We are on Afrocentric Vibes right now. And over the week, our 14th episode had a shout out. Somebody dropped a comment on CBA.com and .media, sorry. And he said he actually requested a song on the CBA. And it says, this Afrocentric Vibes is now my favorite foreign program on Fireheart Radio. Please play me Silent Samurai by Stoneboy to all my BIM Nation guys in Ghana and to the world. And this song is a song from Stoneboy and DJ Mac from Jamaica and Crush Dummy. So this is a Ghana Caribbean collaborations right here on the radio. We are checking this song out right now, and I want to wish Franik Blay and a happy birthday as well, wherever you are. Happy birthday to you. Today is your birthday. Enjoy your day and stay blessed wherever you are. Check out this song from Stoneboy, DJ Mac, Stoneboy from Ghana, DJ Mac from Jamaica, and Crush Dummy from Jamaica. It is called Silent Samurai. Let's do this right now.

Great song coming from Ghana and Jamaica is the man Stoneboy DJ Mac, and the man bringing you the best song right here is Silent Samurai, and we are still on Afrocentric Vibes. I'm going to play one more song, and when we come back from this song, we're going to be talking about the Dagaba people and the Dagaba culture right there in Ghana. This is actually a culture that spreads from Ghana to Burkina Faso to Ivory Coast. It spreads to three countries at the same time, and we're going to be checking out this particular vibe right there. But before that, let's check out this song right here from Kiddy and the man Olive the Boy and Kojo Black. They called this one Gymnastic. It's a special favorite of Danny D'Angelo, and I want to dedicate this one to Danny D'Angelo right here. Let's do this.

Beautiful song right here on the radio is Gymnastic from the man Olive the Boy, Kitty and Kojo Black from Ghana. It's a great song right there. We are still on Afrocentric Vibes. We're going to get into the cultural spotlight right now and get into the Dagaba people. The Dagaba people are also known as the Dagati people, and they have a culture that spreads from the north of Ghana into Burkina Faso and also Ivory Coast. So let's get into it right now. The Dagaba people, also known as the Dagati people, are from the northern part of Ghana, and they are located on the north of the convergence of Ghana, Burkina Faso, and Côte d'Ivoire. They speak the Dagari language, made up of the northern Dagari and the Dagari Douala, both mainly spoken in Burkina Faso, as well as the southern Dagara, which is mainly spoken in Ghana. In northern areas, both the language and the people are referred to as the Dagara. They are related to the Birifor people and the Dagari Diola people as well. These languages share the autonym Dagari, and also spelled and pronounced as Dagari or Dagati. And historically, some non-natives have taken this as the name of the people. Some people have decided to call them the Dagati people, like I said. But then again, the real name is Dagaba people. So Dagati is actually one of the words that came as a result of history. And one historian actually describes the former usage of Dagati to refer to this community by colonials. And the name Dagati appears to have been coined by the first Europeans.

So let's talk about the history of the Dagaba people. The source of Dagaba communities in the pre-colonial era remain a point of debate. The evidence of oral tradition is that the Dagaba are an outgrowth of the Mole Dagbani group, which migrated to the semi-arid Sahel region in the 14th century CE. They are believed to have further migrated to the lower northern part of the region in the 17th century. From well before the appearance of Europeans, the Dagaba lived in small-scale agricultural communities, not centralized into any large state-like structure. Ethnologically, studies point to oral literature, which tells that the Dagaba periodically and ultimately successfully resisted attempts at contest by states in the south of modern Ghana, as well as the kingdoms of Dagbon, Mampurugu, and Gonja in the north. One thesis based on oral evidence is that the Dagaba formed as a breakaway faction of Dagbon under Nyagbese, that's right, and the colonial borders demarcated during the Scrabble for Africa placed them in northwestern Ghana and southern Burkina Faso, as well as small populations in Ivory Coast. This is a great group. Traditional Dagaba communities are based on the Yerel subclan or household groups, a series of which are clustered into the Tengan, an earth deity shrine area. And the Tengan system is a constellation of roles usually inherited within the same household group and is called a Tandalon. And the head of these shrine area systems and the Tendon sub fulfill the role of community elder and priest along with the Tengan dem, the ritual custodian and the maintainer of ritual center. So these are like a cultural group that are really, really vibrant. While often called the Dagati in the south, the correct name for the people is Dagaba, and for their language is also called Dagara or Dagari, and they are closely related to the Birifor people. They are actually a great people. They are small-scale farmers cultivating millet, maize, sorghum, and yams. You can find this popularly in their area. Social structure that they have is deeply rooted in kinship and family farming plots with a strong traditional and often decentralized authority right there. They have great art and music as well. A defining feature is their traditional music, which heavily features the djel, a West African pentatonic xylophone that you can find there. The culture is known for its energetic traditional dances, often performed during weddings, funerals, and festivals, and the people love their culture so much. You can always check out the Dagaba and the Dagari people whenever you find yourself in Ghana or Ivory Coast or Burkina Faso. They intersect these three countries at the same time. But right now, we're going to check out a song that is actually from this people. There's a young guy who hails from this tribe. His name is Zeza. He's a Dagati, a Dagari, a Dagaba boy from the north of Ghana, and he's promoting heavily towards the international market, and he's been doing his stuff in Ghana as well. And he has a song that he actually calls it Dagati Girl. And guess what? We are going to check out this song. He talks about how Dagati girls live, and it's a mix of English and the Dagari language, so you can get a bit of this people I'm talking about on this very song right now. Let's check out this song by Zeza. He calls this one Dagati Girl right here on Afrocentric Vibes.

0: Beautiful song coming from Zayza. He's a young star from the Dagati, Dagaba people. And this song is actually called Dagati Girl. And you could hear the Dagati language in the song right there. This is a beautiful piece. And we love to share amazing cultures from the continent of Africa right here on Afrocentric Vibes. It's amazing. And big shout outs to Danny D'Angelo always for holding us down on this show. We're still here checking out beautiful stuff. This next song is coming from Kid from Ghana, and he calls this one Babylon right here on Afrocentric Vibes. Check out this one, it's making waves right now on the continent of Africa.
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0: Beautiful song from Kitty is Babylon right here on Afrocentric Vibes. Beautiful song. We are still checking out amazing songs right here. And before I get into my conversation of talking about Austria-African relationship, I'm going to check out this next song from Ghana and Nigeria. This song combines Oxlade from Nigeria and Kojo Black from Ghana. And they call this one Sailor. And I know it's a special favorite of Danny D'Angelo as well, my executive producer, who always finds the best content and the best songs for this very show that we always enjoy on Fireradio Radio. This one here is called Sailor and is by Kojo Black and the man Oxlade from Nigeria. Let's do this right now on the show.
1: You are now listening to a

beautiful song from Nigeria and Ghana. It's Kojo Black from Ghana and the man Oxlade from Nigeria. They call this one Sailor. Beautiful song right there. We are on Afrocentric Vibes. We come your way every Tuesday from 2 to 3 p.m. right here on Freirad Radio, bringing you the best of African content. And right now, we are talking about Austria-African relationship, how this has been over the years. So let's get into it right now. Austria's relationship with Africa has evolved from a position of minimal indirect involvement during the colonial era to a structured modern partnership focused on trade, sustainable development and peacekeeping. While Austria never formally colonized any African nation, it participated in the 1884 Berlin Conference, and today it seeks to strengthen ties with the continent through particularly Africa strategy. That's what they call it, the Africa strategy. So Austria never colonized any African country. So Africans love Austria so much because they never took part in the atrocities that went over there in Africa. Austria remains in the hearts of a lot of Africans. Let's talk about the historical context from the 19th century to the mid-20th century, the minimal colonial footprint. During the scrabble for Africa in the late 19th century, the Austro-Hungarian Empire was heavily involved in European affairs and internal Balkan politics, leaving it with limited resources for colonial expansion. Austria-Hungary attended this conference, that is the Berlin Conference, in 1884 to 1885, which divided Africa among European powers but did not acquire any significant African colonies. Also, early presence, despite not being a primary colonizer, African people have been recorded in Austria for centuries, with records dating back to the 14th century. A lot of Africans have been to Austria, and Austrians have been to Africa as well since the 14th century. And notable figures like Angelo Soliman in the 18th century. Following the independence movements of the mid-20th century, Austria established diplomatic ties with African nations. Development cooperation. For decades, the Austrian Development Corporation has been active in Africa, focusing on reducing poverty, preserving the environment, and also supporting peace. Austria's key focus regions in Africa are the Namibia, Zimbabwe, Mozambique, and South Africa. Also, in 2025, the Austrian government started working on a comprehensive national Africa strategy to elevate its partnership with Africa to a new level. The strategy aims to deepen cooperation in infrastructure, digitalization, energy, and environmental technologies. Also, Austria considers Africa a key high potential market in 2024. Trade with sub-Saharan Africa reached 2.17 billion euros, where South Africa is the most important partner on the continent, accounting for a significant share of Austria's trade and hosting over 70 Austrian companies in South Africa. Let's talk about a cultural and scientific exchange between Austria and Africa. Austria has strengthened its cultural presence, notably by opening the first Austrian Cultural Forum in sub-Saharan Africa in Pretoria, South Africa. They started this in December 2023. Also, Austria contributes a lot to peacekeeping and stability in Africa. Austria contributes to peace and security in Africa through participation in EU training missions and also other missions such as the AUTM Mali, which is also a great way to bring peace to the Mali region. Also, they have support for stabilizing efforts in North Africa.
Also, Austria has a great migration management. A major focus of the modern relationship is combating the root causes of migration through investment and development initiatives right there. So in July 2025, Austrian President Alexander Van der Bellen led a high-level delegation to South Africa, marking a new, deeper phase in diplomatic and economic ties with Africa. And the focus remains on green technology, renewable energy, and vocational training. Austria maintains key embassies in locations including Cairo, Egypt, Tunisia, Algeria, Nigeria, Pretoria, and they also have an embassy in Kenya as well. And other high commissioners centers as well in the region on the continent of Africa. Austria and Ghana share a historically friendly relationship dating back to the 1960s, recently elevated by the 2024 opening of a permanent Austrian embassy in Accra. And the ties focus on economic partnership, sustainable development, security, and cultural exchange with a bilateral trade volume of approximately 40 million euros. So diplomatic milestones are following decades of relatively quiet and diplomatic relations. Austria opened its embassy in Accra in September 2024. So this is like one of the recent embassies Austria opened in Africa in 2024. And this was followed by the first ever Austria National Day celebration reception in Ghana on October 29th, 2025. Now, Austria is looking at bilateral trade and is growing focus on cocoa exports from Ghana and machinery imports from Austria. And Austria is actively investing in Ghanaian sectors like renewable energy, environmental technology, and infrastructure. The two nations collaborate on peacekeeping and regional security in West Africa as well. A memorandum of understanding on development, mobility, and migration was signed in 2024. Cultural and diplomatic engagement between Austria and Ghana is also growing really hard. The Austrian Cultural Forum in Accra promotes artistic and academic exchanges, high-level visits, including the former president of Ghana, Akufo-Addo's visit to Vienna in 2018 and 2019, and this has actually strengthened the political ties between Austria and Ghana. And let's talk a little bit about something. You know, the artist Udo Jürgens from Austria had a Ghanaian assistant and a collaborator who he worked with so many years. A lot of people love Udo Jürgens, but they never knew that he had a percussionist and an assistant who was always with him till the day he died. His name is Billy Kujo Tuzo. He appeared alongside Jürgens during his Dear solo Abend open air tour, performing on stage with him, and these were really great friends. On the day where Udo Jürgens had his heart attack, he was the one right by his side. He gave him a lot of air trying to get him to revive, but so unfortunately Udo Jürgens passed away. But then they had a really, really strong bond. Udo Jürgens' longtime assistant, chauffeur, and close friend, Billy Tuzo, a Ghanaian who worked with him for decades and was present during his final moments. Tuzo was Jürgens, was with Jürgens during a walk in Gottlieben, Switzerland, when the singer collapsed from a heart failure on December 21st, 2014, and unsuccessfully tried to revive him. So Austria-Africa relationship spreads so deeply into so many sectors, including music as well. Billy Tuzo was not just a driver, but considered a good spirit and a good friend of Udo Jürgens from Austria. These are great, great people right there.
We have 15 minutes to leave the studio. We're going to check out this song in the back. And after that, I'm going to tell you about Austrians that have, Africans that have actually impacted the Austrian society as well. Right here on the show, it's Afrocentric Vibes with DJ Yoga. And this song is Kim Promise and Mr. Easy with That Way right now on the radio.

We are having a great time learning about Austrian-African relationship. Interesting to learn that Udo Jürgens had a personal assistant who was an African, and they were so close and they were more like brothers, and they stuck together until his last day on earth. Let's talk about African individuals and people of African descent that have made significant impact in Austria across music, fashion, academia, and civil society, with a history dating back to centuries. So the first person we're going to talk about right now is Kenneth Eze, a Nigerian-born Austrian designer who has made a major impact on the international fashion scene by blending traditional Nigerian craftsmanship, Asooke, with Austrian tailoring. He was a finalist for the prestigious LVMH Prize and has collaborated with brands like Lagerfeld and other brands as well. Also in the music and arts, there's Mamadou Diabate, a renowned percussionist and integral part of African music scene in Vienna. This is an African by the name Mamadou Diabate, a renowned percussionist and an integral part of African music scene in Vienna, Austria. There's also an African by name Salah Adin, a Sudanese guitarist and a singer based in Vienna, known for his desert blues style. There's also a Moroccan-born musician who founded the Vienna Rai Orchestra. His name is Kaderu Ray, a Moroccan-born musician who founded the Vienna Rai Orchestra as well. There's also Solo Kouyaté, a chora virtuoso from Senegal who lived and performed in Vienna. There's also a Senegalese percussionist by the name Mboup, and a singer who co-founded the Tam Tam d'Afrique, one of the first African bands in Austria. Also in academia and journalism, there is Vanessa Spamboa, a journalist and editor-in-chief of Fresh Black Austrian Lifestyle, Fresh Black Austrian Lifestyle, a magazine focused on African diaspora in Austria. And also, there is a first black professor at the University of Vienna, appointed in 2015. He's actually the first black professor, and he was appointed in 2015, marking a milestone in Austrian academic history. His name is Adams Bodomo, and he's recognized as the first black professor at the University of Vienna.

So the first black professor at the University of Vienna was appointed in 2015, marking a milestone in Austrian academic history. His name is Adams Bodomo, and he's recognized as the first black professor at the University of Vienna, appointed in 2015 to the Department of African Studies. A Ghanaian linguist, he joined the university after the university's 650-year history, following a career at the University of Hong Kong. And he was a doctor and a politician who became a leading activist, notably in the Black Lives Matter movement in Vienna. And he's also a great guy and a great one as well. We have just 9 more minutes to leave the studio. There are other great Africans who have contributed to the Austrian industry, I mean the Austrian society. Mirele Ingoso, a doctor and politician who became a leading activist and notably in the Black Lives Matter movement in Vienna, Austria. Also, there is Beatrice Achaleke, an author and activist focused on the situation of black people in Austria. And there's also Angelo Soliman, who was alive from 1721 to 1796, a highly regarded intellectual in the 18th century Viennese high society. And this was an African. Also, there is Josephine Soliman, a daughter of Angelo, who was known for protesting the inhumane treatment of her father's body. She's also well celebrated in Vienna. And finally, there is Ambassador Philbert Johnson, that is Ghana's first resident ambassador to Austria and permanent representative to the UN offices in Vienna, who significantly strengthened the Ghana-Austria bilateral relationship. These are some of the great people from Africa who have contributed to Austria's economy, to the society, and much more. We have just 7 more minutes to leave the studio. I'm sure you've learned a lot about Austria-African relationship today on the show. It's yours truly, DJ Yoga, also known as Bernard Boateng, and I'm always here with Danny D'Angelo.

song in the back is coming from South Africa. It's Sam Deep and Niapel and Bolhe. And this song is called Shela. It's from South Africa. It's a great one right here on the show.

0: Great song right here coming from South Africa. It's Sam Deep and Nia Pell with this great one called Shayla from South Africa. This is how we're going to say thank you for rocking with us today on Afrocentric Vibes. What do you want to say to the people before we go, Dani? You want to say something to the people out there?
1: I want to say that everyone should chillax in the afternoon.
0: Uh-huh.
1: And I want to say bye-bye to everyone.
0: Bye-bye to everyone. And we are going to sign off with this song, Papa Ute, the Afro Soul cover. This is a song that has been making waves all over the internet the whole of this year, and everybody has heard it as well. We say thank you so much for rocking with us. You can follow me on Instagram as DJ Yoga Ghana, and you can follow Dani D'Angelo on Instagram at the DDA Promotions as well. We are always there showing love to everyone. We are back next week with another episode of Afrocentric Vibes. Right now we say au revoir and bye bye to everyone. Enjoy this one.
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3: BBC News with Moira Alderson. State media in Lebanon say two people were killed when Israeli soldiers opened fire on a group near a bulldozer clearing a road in the southern town of Nabatea. It follows 3 days during which a ceasefire held with no reported killings for the first time since April when efforts to secure a lasting truce began. Lina Sinjab reports from Beirut.
4: The Israeli military has issued a statement saying it struck armed terrorists who posed an immediate threat to its soldiers, but it's not clear if it refers to the same incident. Hezbollah has not retaliated yet, but it's accused Israel of a blatant violation of the ceasefire. Iran included Lebanon in its memorandum of understanding signed with the United States last week. Many people in Lebanon are concerned that the agreement did not call for Israel's withdrawal from the areas it occupies in southern Lebanon.
3: Kenya has ordered an immediate halt to the construction of an Ebola treatment facility intended for US citizens. The health minister, Aden Duale, who appeared in court on Tuesday, said work at the site inside an Air Force base had been stopped to comply with a court order. Here's our global affairs reporter, Richard Kagoe.
5: The court order had temporarily blocked the project outside the central town of Nanyuki. The health minister, Aden Duale, who appeared in court on Tuesday, apologized after being found in contempt for failing to stop the construction. He said he had no intention of undermining the judiciary. Rights groups went to court saying the facility was being developed secretly and without public consultation. Although Kenya has no recorded Ebola cases, the plan sparked protests from hundreds of residents who feared it could import the virus. At least 3 people were killed in the unrest earlier this month.
3: Richard Kagoe with that report. The World Health Organization says more Ebola cases have been confirmed in the Democratic Republic of Congo than during the first months of any other outbreak of the disease. There have been over 1,000 confirmed cases, including 267 deaths. Dr. Abdirahman Mohamed is the director of the WHO's Alert and Response Team.
6: It took 78 days to reach 250 deaths during the 2014 and 2016 West Africa outbreak. But for this outbreak, it only took 37 days, just portraying the scale, the scope and the intensity of transmission.
3: South Africa's Court of Appeal has ruled that the late former president of Zambia, Edgar Lungu, can be buried in South Africa, according to his family's wishes. Mr. Lungu died of illness in the capital, Pretoria, last year. But Zambia's government has fought to have his body flown back home for a state funeral. Mr. Lungu's family insists his wishes were that the current president of Zambia, a bitter rival, should not be involved with his funeral. The court ruled that a family's right to decide on the burial of a loved one falls within the inner sanctum of an individual's family life. BBC News. President Trump has reiterated that any Iranian funds unfrozen through sanctions relief or released by the American government will go into an account controlled by the US. Writing on social media, Mr. Trump said Tehran could then use the money to buy food and medical supplies, but only from the United States. UN investigators say Israel has deliberately targeted Palestinian children, resulting in genocide, crimes against humanity and war crimes in Gaza. The report by a UN commission alleges that Israeli forces deliberately carried out acts inflicting death and severe bodily and mental harm on hundreds of thousands of Palestinian children. Srinivasan Muralidhar chaired the commission.
7: Children are being killed mainly in 2 ways. One, through airstrikes using high-yield explosives with wide-area effects, and second, using quadcopters, drones and sniper rifles that specifically target and kill children to their head and upper body. The Commission's findings are that Israel targets children to weaken demographic vitality and deny the Palestinian people's right to self-determination.
3: The Afghan Taliban government says a delegation has met EU officials in Brussels to discuss migration. The EU doesn't formally recognise the Taliban administration, and this is the first time it's hosted Taliban members since the group seized power in Afghanistan 5 years ago. A Belgian spokesperson said the 5 Taliban members received restricted visas, allowing travel only to Belgium and for a single day. A top Indian maker of iPhone parts, Tata Electronics, has confirmed that it was hit by a cybersecurity attack. Tech media reports said some of the data allegedly stolen appeared to be Apple supplier specifications and Tesla manufacturing documents.
0: Ihr hört Freirad, das freie Radio Innsbruck.

0: I do.
1: Country.
0: Yes, it's right. I pay.
1: Country.
0: Yes, it's right. It's there.
1: It's there.
0: Except Babs. This yellow put a zigzag flat on Kung Fu.
2: Except Babs. This yellow hold the mirror.
1: Hey, Bapo. You come to Kuala Kuala. 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Jelly Latin's biggie corpus pass a me, Sam. 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
1: And we are live.
5: Good evening, ladies and gentlemen. Welcome to that evening football show, World Cup 2026 special edition. Well, the thing is, you know, we normally do our live show on a Tuesday at the end of the month, but because it's the World Cup, we thought we'd change it up a little bit. This is a pre-recording. We are the second Sunday of the tournament. So basically, the World Cup has kicked off for literally 10 days. So I thought, you know, we have this sort of kind of feel Sunday supplement-esque type of thing. And we're just going to talk about the World Cup of this magnitude, should we say. But before we go into the nitty-gritty of things, you know, we plan to have a nice agenda. But boys, have you been enjoying it so far? I mean, most of the teams have played the first game. Some teams have started the second game already. Ben, you know, from your point of view, has it been an entertaining World Cup so far?
6: I think it's been great. I was thinking this. I knew this would be one of your first questions for me, Ricky.
5: Yeah.
6: And if you look at it, yes, over here in the UK, to a lesser degree, maybe in Austria, there's been a few complaints, a bit of negativity about the kickoff times, the hydration breaks. Klaxon got there before Dave about that. But I think the overall football has been good. A spoiler alert, there was a 0-0 overnight on the on the Saturday, early hours of Sunday morning here between Ecuador and Curaçao. But I think that's only the second 0-0 that there's been after Spain drew 0-0 with Cape Verde. There haven't been many. There's been goals, and some of the big names have been performing. Mbappe scoring twice against Senegal, Erling Haaland scoring twice, Kane scoring twice against Croatia. So some of the big hitters have delivered. There's been a lot of sort of a sideshow over Cristiano Ronaldo, which will continue for the whole tournament. Mm-hmm. But there's been other sort of names that are sort of less heralded that are now having their sort of 15 minutes of fame. The Curaçao goalkeeper, Eloy Rum, making 15 saves against Ecuador overnight, the record equaling number of saves in a single World Cup match. So players like that, other players like Bouadi at Morocco, who's looked brilliant and looks like he's going to be going to a big club after the World Cup. So there's all sorts of little stories, but overall, I've really enjoyed it.
5: I mean, obviously, you mentioned the time differences taking place in Mexico, Canada, and the US, and it's not so kind to us in Europe. And we were just saying, Ben, before we started, you asked what time do we get up, you know, with kids and all. How we measure the time now is depending on whether we record the first game for us, but the last game in the whole city. Dave, how are you finding it easy to catch the games? Obviously, you know, waking up early. Is that your plan, really, to catch the early games rather than the late ones?
7: To be honest, I don't know. Your kids are a bit older than mine, so I don't feel like I can really do anything apart from stop them from killing themselves in various different ways, especially Benjamin crawling around everywhere. So I haven't really just been delivered a pistachio croissant cube. Because it's Father's Day, my family are actually being nice to me.
5: Wow!
7: For once, that's great. Thank you.
5: It's a nice delivery, live.
7: Yeah,
5: on,
7: lovely
5: on
7: live delivery. Mm. Yeah. So I haven't actually been watching many of the games, and we've just been away for 10 days in our camper van, which made it difficult to watch some of the games. But
5: so what's the point of having you on the show if you're not having
7: well,
5: caught
7: exactly.
5: any games?
7: I did wonder. but I think my overall feeling was at the beginning of the World Cup or just before, I think there was a lot of negativity. And I didn't really ever even consider going out to see this World Cup because of FIFA and America in particular, and all the kind of corruption behind how it's being run and ticket prices, etc. But as soon as it gets going, you just get drawn in, don't you, by this is the point, the emotion of it all. And you know, we started watching the Gareth Southgate documentary, you know, the Dear England program BBC, and it just gets the heart going again, doesn't it?
5: Would you recommend the documentary? Yeah, I don't know. Yeah. If anyone out there wants to watch it,
7: it does make me think that, I don't know, there's just something special about Southgate. I think it was right that he went when he did, to be fair. But yeah, it's he turned the country around in a difficult moment. But overall, I think it's been a good World Cup, and actually, it's probably one of the, I was thinking the other day, it's one of the first World Cups I can remember where there don't actually seem to be that many unknown players who are coming through and really performing so far. Like, as you said earlier, Ben, Mbappe, Haaland, Kane, Messi, all the big names are performing, which sometimes by this point you've got like an unknown star on like two or three goals. And I was just looking at the stats, actually, of how many World Cup, how many players are playing at the World Cup in the Premier League. Any guesses? Anyone?
5: Ben? Saying, 500.
6: Yeah, I mean, you look at the Netherlands team, was virtually the entirety of it was from the Premier League. When you boil it down to a percentage, there are 48 teams, there are 104 players. So no, more than that. 104 games, so I don't know how many players. It's not 104 players, though. There's a few more than that. But I'm trying to work out the maths. I mean, I was never
7: good
6: at
7: maths. I think there'd be about 1,000 players.
6: Yeah, 1,000 players. So we're saying, I would say about...
5: Over half, right? Definitely over half.
6: Yeah. No, not over half, but more than 10%. I'd say sort of 23%.
7: Yeah, so 200 Premier League players at the World Cup. And the next the next biggest league out there, which one is it?
5: French league.
7: No.
6: I'd say La Liga.
7: No.
5: Bundesliga.
7: Bundesliga. And yeah, they're on 109.
6: Quite a big drop.
7: So it does make you think how strong the Premier League is. And watching some of the games, like even, you know, seeing your Curaçaos, or Haiti's, and and you're looking at the teams, you're thinking, God, the best players here, who used to be kind of the unknowns, have already been scouted. So I don't know. That's my biggest take so far from the World Cup. That I just feel like it's less romantic, I would say. Because of that, I feel like there's less chance to come across a hidden gem that you can then go and find off the football manager. How about you, Rick?
5: Interestingly, though, when you mention about the hidden gems, yeah, it's always been the case, right? You know, some players get discovered during the World Cup period and they sign to bigger clubs, for example. Diouf from Senegal, you know, made that big money move to Liverpool. That's don't know whether it turned out well, but what I find is it was interesting because after watching the Netherlands against Sweden, that should have been you know, one of the bigger games to watch. And they have players, you know, Brobbey from Sunderland scoring two goals and Summerfield coming on, creating chances and scoring again. I mean, this is his second goal already. And you have in the Sweden side, right? What's this guy who played for Brighton?
6: Ayari.
5: Ayari. You know, you know, and Gakpo, of course, you know, he's been a consistent performer for Liverpool. But when it comes to tournaments, they play a kind of different game. They perform, in my eyes, at least, you know, they stand out, right? They do have an edge. You know, you look at Summerfield, example, relegated with West Ham. Didn't really, you know, it was a bright spark, but ultimately couldn't help West Ham staying up. But these are the performances that I find it interesting. Players you don't think that would do well somehow had this extra drive to perform at the World Cup yesterday. You know, Dennis Undav, he did play for Brighton, but now in the Bundesliga, scoring two goals, scoring the winning goal for Germany against Ivory Coast. Very interesting, I find.
6: But that's the point I was going to raise, is that maybe the trend that we're seeing so far, I mean, it's a very small sample size, but we've got these players who didn't perform particularly well in the Premier League, in Dennis Undav, someone who has scored five goals, he's had five goal involvements, I should say, off the bench for Germany, which is a record already at World Cup finals for a player who was a substitute. Didn't make the grade at Brighton, was playing in the third tier in German football 6 years ago. And he's sort of taking his opportunity, scored nine goals in 11 caps for Germany. And so there are certain players, like you say, Ricky, in a different system, under a different manager, playing in domestic football in the Premier League, it hasn't worked.
5: Ben, just 1 second. Sorry, I've got to stop you here because, you know, I'm very distracted by Dave's choice of clothing. You know, I was so trying to focus on your analysis. You know, for one, I was going to talk about one of the topics later on is about, you know, the fashion sense of this whole World Cup, you know, with the pink boots and the new tops. And I was quite disappointed that none of you actually put football shirt. I've got my Austrian top on. Obviously, we're doing a podcast in Innsbruck in Austria, and then
7: well, coming I've up, got, with... I've got like Australian colours.
6: Very.
7: I've just.
6: It's like something out of Star Trek.
7: It's outrageous. I'm wearing green lycra on the
5: bare chest
7: for the Austrian listener.
5: Austrian, you know, people do mix them up a little bit every now and then.
7: Mm-hmm. And then an old gold top for my top half, which I've unzipped, was halfway down, which was distracting Ricky. Now it's all the way down.
5: This is going on Instagram. This is going to be one of the top reels. You know, 10 views rather than a normal one view. Go on, then.
6: But the observation is that there are some international teams who haven't been able to replace their talisman up front. So you've got Edin Dzeko, who's like over 40, playing for Bosnia Herzegovina. You've obviously got Cristiano Ronaldo, who's like basically the manager at Portugal, picking himself, starting himself under Roberto Martinez. And then to a lesser degree, Harry Kane, he's still our first choice striker. I still think he's going to be there in 4 years' time. And then Ecuador have got Ener Valencia. I was watching the game last night against Curaçao thinking he was Everton's striker about 2016-17 season. So you're going back nearly 10 years. So there's quite a few teams who we're seeing this pattern where the search for like an out-and-out perfect number nine that we see in the Premier League has now translated to international football. Igor Thiago scored 17 Premier League goals last season, but was replaced by Matheus Cunha for Brazil's second game against Haiti. Didn't have a particularly great outstanding match in that first game against Morocco. So there are sort of smaller trends that are occurring, but I've always also wanted to say, I mentioned it earlier, one of the big things at this World Cup has been the hydration breaks. And this has sort of divided fans because a lot of people are saying, you know, in America, they're using it for you know, showing adverts, etc. And over here in the UK, we've had to either have analysis from pundits or they use it as filler to promote other shows on, say, the BBC. But in terms of the actual football, I think we haven't had as many controversies on the pitch in FIFA's defence. I think they've been very quick with the VARs. There's been other episodes where players have gone down feigning injury. They've had to go off the pitch for a minute and they've been down to 10 men and it's made them think twice about time wasting. And then from a sort of also statistical point, I've noticed a lot more goals in the final quarter of matches. And of course, we haven't got a single example at this World Cup yet. to demonstrate what would have happened had there not been the hydration break. But it's allowed the players to basically go have a bit more energy, essentially, in those last sort of 20, 25 minutes, where ordinarily we've seen loads of games in AFCON where without the hydration breaks, there's been very low scoring matches, 1-0s, 0-0s. So, yes, we've seen a big swing in matches at times when, you know, the game's been going one way. And then, say, after the hydration break, we've seen a completely different match. Thinking of the Bosnia-Herzegovina game against Switzerland, where Bosnia were on top. They had the hydration break. They got their points across, the manager did. And he made a few changes and Switzerland ended up winning the game quite comfortably. Yes, there is that element to it, but it's the same for both sides. And the actual quality of the football, I believe, has been better for the duration of the 90 minutes than had there not been a hydration break. It's a controversial point because football should be two lots of 45 minutes. People are spending a lot of money inside the stadiums to watch a game of two halves of 45 minutes. But the quality, I think, has been better because of it.
7: I think that's because of this head-to-head record, though, as well, Ben, don't you think? That they're actually, the teams are actually going for it a bit more rather than, you know, before it was obviously goal difference. So if you're on the same points, the head-to-head record is going to come into play. So maybe that's why there's more goals in the final third of the game, or I don't know.
6: Would that not lend itself more to the argument of goal difference being more important, if anything, that in terms of when it's head to head? Yes, it's head to head to finish in the sort of top, well, to finish wherever you do in the league. But then when it comes to the best eight third place teams, because they can't be head to head because they're not in the same group, then goal difference does come into it. So.
7: Yeah,
6: potentially.
7: True.
6: There's two sides to look at it.
7: You are right. Like after the first 24 matches, there have been 75 goals, which works out 3.13 goals per game. And that's the highest scoring rate at this stage of a World Cup since 1958.
6: There you go.
7: So, you know, that maybe the expanded 48 team is also creating a few mismatches.
5: But,
7: you know.
5: I do think, though, it helps hydration breaks. I'm not a fan of it because, you know, I don't like to stop and start and obviously reading the whole controversy behind the World Cup itself. But then it breaks up the momentum of the attacking team, right? And they have to stop at the 20th minute or around that time. And the players can regroup, right? They can. It gives the coach or the coaching team an opportunity to change the way they play. Maybe that's where, you know, they started defending more or attacking more to give themselves an edge. So you have literally, basically, three different pauses of the game. So you have the two hydration breaks and the 50-minute halftime break for them to tweak and to see whether they can gain an advantage. And maybe that's another reason why we're seeing more goals, because they're now starting to see how the other team plays, right? They can counter their approach. Maybe that helps them. But ultimately, I feel this hydration break is supposed to be for the heat, I understand. But they're playing in such advanced stadiums where roof is closed, air conditioned, climatized. Do they really still need that? It shouldn't be for every single game. They should look at it on a case-by-case scenario when it's really, really hot. Then, of course, if it's open, you saw that yesterday in Canada. And had I think it was it Germany against Ivory Coast? You can feel the heat. Yes, they would need that. But for the England game, right? They're playing at nighttime, which is relatively cool. Would they still need that? That my question is there, because they I don't think they should have it for every single game. And you can hear the boos already in the crowd.
7: Yeah, I don't mind it.
5: No, you can go to the toilet for pee.
7: Yeah, exactly. Yeah,
5: getting old.
7: Yeah, but I think it's it makes it fairer potentially for teams from cooler climates, you know, England, Austria, and I don't know, from a kind of medical perspective. I mean, I know what you're saying about the aircon stadiums, but I don't. Are they all? Aircon
5: No, not all of them. It's only a few NFL stadiums, I believe, and Dallas is one. But you mentioned that with the climate, like for the European players and let's say Asian or African players, it's funny though because I was listening to Benny McCarthy after the South African, but the second one, I don't remember who they played, but he said also they should, they are these players, they should be able to perform in such hot condition because they should be used to it. It's funny in that sense, but do they all play in South Africa? Is it just because they are from South Africa, meaning that they can take the heat? But a lot of them, you know, all the other players do play, not just South Africa, for example, but there are a lot of players who play in Europe.
6: My sort of observation is have I don't I'm trying to think off the top of my head whether we've had a high profile player come out and talk about the hydration breaks and give their opinion on it, because we are thinking about this from an audience perspective in terms of our enjoyment of the product of the spectacle. But I take it back to when you, Dave, play football with your mates seven aside, and you, Ricky, when you used to play before you retired from the game. When you're playing football, even at seven aside level, and you've got that centre half who thinks he's a bloody amazing goal scorer, he brings the ball forward and he takes a shot and he slices it out over the mesh netting out of your pitch 14, and you go, oh, cheers, mate. Now we have to wait to get the ball back. Yeah. That's one of the whichever team it is, whether you're the defending team or the attacking team, it does break up the play. You might be on top because the ball can't get out. It's boarded up. So it's just a relentless assault on the team you're playing against. And they just break up the play by hoofing the ball into the school next door. That does have an impact because it gives you a moment to pause to the lactic acid. It kind of can build or it can get stiff. You can get stiff in the legs. I'm not a medic, Dave, you know more than I do. But you come back, and sometimes a game can be completely different to what it was. So even at
5: The
6: our
5: wet
6: level,
5: paper
6: right?
5: towel, just put your wet paper towel on your leg. That solves the issue. You don't need.
6: I'll bring it straight. Yeah, but I'll bring it straight back up. When we played first 11 for Bedford School 20 years ago, we had the first 11 pitch at the top end, and for whatever reason, that one side of the pitch, when the ball got kicked out, you'd have to run all the way down to Ashburton Road to get the ball back sometimes. And it would take about 15 minutes, 10, 15 minutes it might take. Or there was one time when I got elbowed in the face and I had to go down to the front of the first aid to get patched up. Came back, it was still sort of the game state was more or less the same, but it can have an impact. I personally haven't heard from a
7: Sorry.
6: high profile player. At
5: You're
6: the World
5: comparing the
6: Cup, yeah.
5: schoolboy football to World Cup level
6: It's
5: football.
6: football is the same in terms of, like, of course, I'm not a world-class player, but world-class players are playing against world-class players. It's all relative. It'll have an impact on them the same way that it'll have an impact on us. And it's just quite interesting how, I'm not saying FIFA have censored the sort of how much is going out into the press, but I'm yet to fully hear a player come out. Maybe it's because they don't want to make excuses, where they've gone, that game was dictated, that game was so influenced by the hydration break. You're hearing it more and more now in the stands. The fans are booing every time it takes place. But I think to some degree it'd be very interesting if there was like an anonymous poll. I think some of the players quite enjoy the fact that they're getting that opportunity to get information on board, to take a pause, to get the liquids on. We even saw the referee in one of the games need pickle juice recently. So even the referee's suffering from a little bit of cramp. And so it happens to us all, Ricks.
5: Yeah, well, I think you can look at it both ways, right? You know, whether we look at the financial, the commercial side of things, or really looking after the players, that's one of the new rules, hydration break. We'll leave it for people to have their own opinions on this. There are, I'm all for the time wasting rules. I think that's perfect. You know, it gets the game going. But then another controversial one in, can I say controversial even is the you know, we've seen a lot of red cards. In this tournament, probably the most so far. But the one that I'm not 100% sure was the covering your mouth red card. You know, that Miguel Amaro.
7: Was I Paraguay. Think that's ridiculous.
5: Yeah, yeah.
7: Do you not think?
5: You're not a fan.
7: Well, I didn't even know about it until it happened, to be honest. I didn't know about the rule. But it's like you're playing like, have you ever played?

0: just the hand over the mouth. Like, what a stupid way to ruin a game. Like,
1: But
0: it's
1: then
0: just.
1: normally when you talk to someone, you don't, it's not a natural thing, right, to cover your mouth and talk to someone else. Even if you're confrontation arguments, you don't cover your mouth. And it became a thing between in footballers, you know, when they know the TVs are around, they don't want people to record or trying to lip read what they're trying to say. But interesting point was that I watched an interview earlier on, Jackson Irvine from Australia. They were asking him about this red card, but then his point of view was they were all told not to do it.
2: Yeah, that's it.
1: They were told, and if they continued doing it, then that's their own fault. He
0: But
1: doesn't.
0: it's
1: He didn't say he
0: still,
1: liked the idea, but yeah.
0: you know, it's a reflex for these players, and it's a habit, and I just think they need to be given a little bit more leeway before you're sent off. And it's Almiron. This could be his last World Cup, and it's in the Americas, which for him would be very special, and they've basically just that's his World Cup over, isn't it? Because I don't know
1: Well,
0: if
1: I don't know.
0: they're
1: Depends.
0: going to get through, but if they don't, I just think it's a really horrible, harsh way for him to end his World Cup.
2: It's a sensitive one, isn't it, guys? Because this is a sort of, there are certain things that happen in the game which are sort of in vogue, topical, and because of the incident involving Vini Jr. against Benfica, with the Argentine player Prestiani, they're now basically judging that and putting a blanket rule across all altercations where you cover your mouth, which, like you say, Dave, it's completely instinctive for a lot of these players because they don't want to be seen sort of uttering expletives across the world. And yet the players, like you say, Ricky, have been told this is the directive. And I've seen on the pitch, as a result of this now being the directive, I've seen players like Moises Caicedo swear. Like, it's as clear as day what Moises Caicedo has said to the referee. And it's going out to millions across the world. And he's used the F word. And you're like, okay, you don't want me to cover my mouth. So I'll tell the whole world what I've just said. And you've got the BBC commentator, Guy Mowbray, going, well, it's clear that Moises Caicedo speaks very good English because he could see what he said. So yeah, they've made this rule. Infantino's gone, you know, panic stations. What do we do? I tell you what we'll do. This is the surefire way. And now that we've got our example in Almiron, that he's been made a complete example of on the biggest stage. Turns out Paraguay won that game 1-0. It eliminated Turkey. I'm not entirely sure if it's a one game ban or a three game ban, but it would be, like you say, Dave, it would be terrible if Paraguay now have to play their last group stage game, their round of 32 and last 16 game before Almiron can come back in the quarterfinals. Considering he like moved to the MLS, all designed to play at this World Cup in the United States. But yeah, it's not something that I've ever thought about doing, but it's clearly been a bit of a reaction to what happened last season in the Champions League. And we're seeing this in the Premier League next season. There's been a couple of crazy red cards last season for hair pulling. The Premier League now sat down. They've changed their rules already. They've said, you know, from next season, it needs to be clear as day that it's like intentional and with force. So the Michael Keane red card, the Lisandro Martinez red card, there were a few. They're not going to be sort of refereed the same way next season. So it's not quite they make it up as they go along, but it's sort of they react to things. And in this case, it should have been very much more look at the context. He's not. There's been no sort of suggestion that has been, you know, racially incentivized or anything like untoward. It was just a clear comment that he made with his mouth covering his mouth. And the Turkey player actually knew straight away to tell the referee, oh, he's done something we were told not to do, and it sort of led to the red card. But yeah, I think it was a bit silly.
1: What I think, I'm just reading on the rules, is that the cards to get wiped out during the tournament after the group stage and after the quarterfinals. So it could be that if they do go through the group, he can play again. But it was just a quick

0: Google check. It may not be the case when it comes to, I have no idea. We have to see. But it's been interesting, though. A lot of red cards. These referees, we have international referees coming through, different style of refereeing. Do you think that that adds a different dimension to the team, to the game? Sorry.
1: Well, the different referees from different cultures.
0: Yep.
1: Yeah, I think it does. I did enjoy the way the red card for Almiron was announced. Like, well, covering his mouth, red card. It's the most stupid announcement ever. Yeah, I think it's a tricky one because if you get a dodgy ref, which I think there are a few at the World
0: Michael
1: Cup,
0: Oliver.
1: yeah, maybe, you know, in your knockout game or quarter final, then you could go out on a dodgy decision. And I don't think the standard has been massively great so far. I don't know what you guys think.
2: I'm trying to think there's been that in the Scotland game, they recently lost 1-0 to Morocco. I, to be honest, I had it on mute because I was watching Love Island with my wife at the same time. But I was watching the game without the commentary. And sometimes that's quite good because it allows you to make your own decision watching the replays without being influenced by Martin Keown or Danny Murphy. And you're just sort of looking at it. And I was watching the slow-mo of John McGinn getting fouled. And I thought, hang on a minute, I'm, you know, without commentary, just watching it, I'm like, hang on a minute, that's inside the box. Hang on a minute, he's definitely been fouled. That, for me, is a penalty. And the next thing I know, the game's resumed. And I then sort of, you know, looked at the quotes and what the opinions were afterwards. And McGinn obviously came out and said nine times out of 10, that's a penalty. In the Premier League, I thought that would have been a pen. And you're right, depending on whichever referee you've got, the sort of tolerance level is either higher or lower. And there'll be maybe another referee. Say, for example, there was a Brazilian referee who did the first game between Mexico and South Africa, gave three red cards. One of the red cards in the Premier League would be straightforward yellow card. It was sort of going away from goal. Yes, it was maybe on his stronger foot, but it almost felt like because he's already sent off two South African players, he wanted to sort of level up sort of by sending off one Mexican player because he'd already made the decision that he was going to referee the game quite harshly. So there was a sense of consistency within that game, but apparently in Brazil, that particular challenge where you're going slightly away from goal, but you're still the last man is always a red card. That's what people have said. So he's applied the sort of the Brasileirão laws to the World Cup, whereas other referees might be applying the laws of Uzbekistan, where they've gone, no, that's not a red card against John McGinn. Whereas in the Premier League, ordinarily, I'd look at that and say, well, it's soft, but there was contact.
0: Yeah, this like is what we used to.
1: Sorry. It's like that Mbappe penalty that wasn't given. Like, that was an absolute stonewall penalty. And
0: I think he did quite well. I don't think it was a penalty at all.
1: Really?
0: Yeah, I agreed. Like, I've looked at it a few times. I don't know. I just...
1: Like,
0: he ran into him.
1: Jump over his leg.
2: Training leg, Ricky. Look at it again.
0: Got the ball.
1: Yeah. It's an interesting one. It's funny. Like, I wonder whether the teams know that much about the referee that they are getting for that game and whether they adapt, on their history. Because you would hope that they probably should, considering how much of an impact it can have. Because yeah, as you say, like, if you get a, you know, Argentinian ref, it's going to be very different to how they ref the game versus an English ref.
0: But you know, on the ref, you know, it's brilliant to see. You know, you have a whole female refereeing team refereeing a game at the World Cup. I think it's a big step forward. And on another funny note, I don't know if you guys saw that, because it was during the US Australia game where the German referee had to sit on the floor for a bit because he had a cramp.
1: Yeah, that's not good enough, is it?
0: Not good enough. But anyway, moving on. I mean, Dave, you said you have not watched that many games, or not at all, but you must have watched the England-Croatia game.
1: That is the only game I've watched all the way through so far.
0: and it's taken us over 35 minutes to get into the England squad. So what do you make of the overall squad before moving on to the game? Because I think what people saw when Thomas Tuchel announced the 26 men that he selected, they were not too happy. But then having watched the first game, I think that changed a lot of people's opinions. So Dave, going into you, what do you make of, first of all, the squad itself?
1: I think it's a good squad, to be honest. I think there were always going to be quite a lot of question marks over this squad just because of who he's left out, especially the three that stand out to me anyway would be, you know, Foden, Palmer, Trent Alexander-Arnold not playing. But I think my biggest irritation with the last tournament at the Euros and the World Cup before that was Harry Kane coming deep, and I kept saying, I think we need to put Watkins on instead of Kane, or have some wingers who actually had some pace. And he's done that. And you can see why he's gone with the squad he has in a way, because I think Madueke, I've not really rated him, to be honest, but I thought he was quite good in that Croatia game.
0: Exactly.
1: Yeah, Gordon didn't have a great game, but I think he'll grow into the tournament. And then when Rashford came on, you know, you're bringing on players like Rashford and Saka, who again have fairly good pace and can get in behind and can help Kane play his best. So I think basically the squad is built for Kane to play well, and touch wood, he doesn't get injured, because if he does, we're absolutely screwed. But I think my main concern would be, I think the midfield is fine. It's going to kind of run itself really now. I think we've got the three in Bellingham, Rice and Anderson that will be there for the majority of the games. And then you can kind of dip in and out with maybe Rodgers playing as well. But I think the defence for me is a slight concern. I think, you know, even when he got injured the other day and then Chalaba came in.
0: Timo Livramento.
1: Yeah, so Livramento got injured. And then we brought in another centre back, and I just think the wing backs could be a bit of an issue at some point. I still think we're missing someone like Lewis Hall, left back. I think Reece James as well is very injury prone. Who comes in for him? You know, you could play
0: Jed Spence.
1: Rapid. Yeah, you could play Jed Spence, but he's not really proven against the big players. No. I just think when we're playing a France, or, you know, and you've got, you know, Mbappe or Désiré Doué running it, you know, Dan Burn, your second choice left back, or you've got Lamine Yamal going at one of them. I just think, are they really gonna stop a world class player on the wings? But that's my main kind of worry at the moment. But for a first game, you know, Croatia aren't what they were, and I think maybe that will be seen more throughout the tournament. I wouldn't be surprised if Ghana upset them, to be honest. So maybe in context, in a few games' time, we might think actually that wasn't an amazing result, even though we beat them 4-1. But having said that, I think the optimism around the country is nice to see, because I think with Southgate, it was always a bit negative, wasn't it? And it was nice that when we brought on the subs, it was, you know, like for like rather than going defensive.
0: And exactly. And this is where I was trying to get at, you know, the players that he selected and his substitutions were also very positive. Had it been for Southgate, we'd probably be watching us defending, trying to keep that 2-2 score. Having seen Thomas Tuchel, you know, they say the reason why he hasn't picked certain players is because... Very distracting, Dave. They're putting your cycling shorts down. But anyhow... Focus. Football. We're talking about Thomas Tuchel. There were talks about him having his own system. People weren't sure what the system was, but you can clearly see that, right, Ben? From your point of view, right, watching the game.
2: My journalistic angle.
0: a journalistic angle, yeah, he really wanted to win. And that's the whole point of you know, the way that he picked his players, not trying to, okay, not really park the bus, but okay, just get through the toughest game. Looking at the group, Croatia is the toughest game in the group. And then you've got Ghana and Panama coming up. These are the games that we would expect England to win. So it's a very different approach.
2: It is. And I'm sort of very intrigued to see how it all pans out. I think one of the things which, like you say, with Southgate, that was leveled at him despite back-to-back semi-finals, final appearances and things like that, was the bracket was very fortunate for England. I think there was one such tournament where finishing second suited England, and that's exactly what they did in their final group stage game, potentially knowing by then what their path to the final would be. And you've got a situation again here in North America where England are one of the latter groups. So by the time they play Panama in their final game, they'll know how, say, Portugal, Spain, etc., and so on have performed. Because at the moment, this England team could be playing quite a hard route to the final as a result of other top nations slightly underperforming. Portugal, for example, they drew 1-1 with DR Congo. So it looks like at the moment we could be facing them. Then there could be Spain. Then there could be Argentina. There could be France. We're all on the so-called tougher side of the draw as it stands. Still a lot of football to be played. But going back to Dave's point about the fullback, isn't it sort of, from my perspective, slightly strange? Over the last sort of 6 or 7 or 8 years, we've always had world-class quality right-back options that Trent ended up being, say, third or fourth choice to Kieran Trippier, to Kyle Walker. And, you know, Walker, for me, in my mind, since Ashley Cole, and has been one of England's few world-class performers at his absolute peak. Kyle Walker would have been up there with the very, very best right-backs. And now we're in a situation where when Tino Livramento gets injured, we're calling on Trevor Chalobah as a sort of central defender who could play left. But it's meant that Gerald Kwanzaa, who was deemed not good enough for Liverpool, is essentially now going to be the understudy to the right back option. Another option like that can, I think, will start against Ghana is Mark Gahey. I think that it was a bit of a surprise that he didn't start against Croatia. So I imagine he'll be back into the side, which would be maybe either John Stones or Ezri Konsa coming out. But so far, so good. That first half, Anthony Barry came out at halftime saying, "We're not playing the way that we've told them to play. We want them to be playing it short when they're going long. We want them to go more direct when they're coming short." Tuchel produced a speech at halftime, Harry Kane said, and you could see from the very first minute of that second half, it was a totally different game. Yes, we don't know exactly how good Croatia are going to be in the long term. They've got players there who are coming towards the end of their careers, Perisic, Modric. So it might turn out to be that, like you say, Ghana also beat them. But there are signs there that Tuchel's already kind of got a clear picture of who he wants to be starting games, and sort of those finishes in the likes of Rashford, Morgan Rogers, Ollie Watkins, who've all sort of played together at Aston Villa. So they've got a good understanding already. So I quite like that as a sort of strategy going forward, that you start the game with Gordon, you start the game with Madueke, you give Bukayo Saka as long as he needs to get fully fit, so that by the time you've got the knockouts, he's fresh and you're playing against the better side. So yeah, plenty of positives so far.
0: Yeah, it's very pleasing on the eye as well, you know, watching them attacking, the chances that they created, especially the start of the second half. You know, we could have scored way more, but for the goalkeeper, Dominic Livakovic. But it seems as though, for me, have bring Rashford, Saka, Rodgers, and having Watkins as well on the bench, there's a big attacking depth to the whole squad, which is very different to what we've seen before. It's always relying on Kane. And Kane, one striker alone. But now you've got a lot of speed on the wings, trying to bring a different dimension to the game. Are they a dark horse? Do you think? You know, obviously we have our choices, and you see who would win the big teams, France or your Spain, or even Portugal. That's my pick because of FIFA controversy, conspiracy, how I believe it to be. There's time to give it to Cristiano Ronaldo like they did for Messi. But would realistically, do you see England as a really a potential winner or more of a dark horse, Dave?
1: I think we are a potential winner. I think much more so than previously when we go into World Cups and we think that we've got some God-given right to be the winner, even though we finished, you know, 20th or 30th in the last World Cups. So, you know, we've got some pedigree going into it with two previous finals at the Euros, quarterfinals at the last World Cup, semis at the one before. So I think we'll be up there. I think if we get to semi-final and we've still got our big players fit, especially Kane, I think we've got a chance, but we'll have to have a little bit of luck. And I think if you look at our squad depth versus a team like France or Spain, I still think they're the favourites in my eyes. I don't see Portugal winning it. I think they have a much better chance if they get rid of Ronaldo, to be honest.
0: Exactly. Do you think if they don't play Ronaldo, play the way that they can play, do you think they have a chance then? Because it seems though he's the one who wants to play for himself. You know, he's running into people's spaces, trying to take the ball away from people. Because Ben, you did mention earlier on the show about Ronaldo himself. Do you think taking him away from the team, not that they can afford to do so, the fallback on the fence, but would it be a good solution to the way that they play?
2: It's a difficult one because he is old. He's getting on. It keeps in great shape. He's always been the focal point. You look beneath him and you've got Gonçalo Ramos, who there's been a small clamour, but at the same time, he wasn't regularly starting for Paris Saint-Germain last season. He is used to playing the role of the impact sub in the same way that Dennis Undav has always been the understudy, seen as an impact player to Kai Havertz at Germany. So I'm not even sure Ramos actually wants to have that pressure of being the man who replaces Cristiano Ronaldo. And I would also say, I've tried to watch as much of the games as I can, but looking at those first sort of 10 minutes against DR Congo, Axel Tuanzebe and the other DR Congo centre-half, they were both of them doubling up on Cristiano. He has the ability to draw up to, you know, two or three players. And as a result of that, when the ball came in from Neto down the left-hand side, it allows João Neves the space to come inside and get a header on goal. And there are going to be moments like that where, yes, against the low block, playing it, Ronaldo doesn't seem to move. Things can get very static. But the next game is against Uzbekistan. I can't see him being dropped for that. Yes, if they don't win that one, then it might be a different story in the final group game, where at the age of sort of over 40 now, playing every three or four days is just totally natural for Roberto Martinez to say, look, let's just freshen it up. Let's make sure that you're not completely energy sapped come the knockout stages, because I still believe Portugal will be fine. And to some degree, we're still to find out how good this England side is, because against Croatia, under the roof, air conditioning. So we're yet to see what they're like when it's really, really hot. And I am slightly concerned that by the time it gets to the knockout stages, they will be a little bit undercooked, England, because they've now got technically two easier games against Panama and Ghana, whereas at least Portugal have had their sort of bump on the nose. The pressure's on, it's mounting. The press is suggesting there are members of Roberto Martinez's squad who aren't happy even with Ronaldo's presence. There's members of their families who are getting bombarded by Ronaldo's minions and followers all over the world. So it's not a scenario which I envy that Martinez is having to handle. But like you say, Ricky, there's this sort of narrative and this belief potentially that, given the fact it's his last World Cup, it's written in the stars that you know, Ronaldo will be the, you know, will sort of crown his career with the ultimate glory of winning his first and only World Cup.
0: Who is your winner choice then, based on what we've discussed so far?
2: I still think that Argentina, watching that game the other day against Algeria, the Messi just seems to be getting better and better. It's taken this long for us to mention, you know, the GOAT, but it was just waking up. That was one of the games where I was waking up the next day. It was during the night over here in the UK, and just watching it without knowing the score and just thinking, what an incredible performance. It would be quite some story if they were to retain it. So they'd still be for me. And I mean, it's a boring thing to say, but it just depends on the route, doesn't it? England, like I say, could potentially have a terrible, really tough run, and playing against the likes of, say, France, Spain, Argentina, even just to get to the final. Whereas USA seems to have been given a really nice bracket based on being on the same side of the draw, say Iran and, you know, New Zealand and, you know, Bosnia. I think they could play Austria in the last 16 as it stands. So they could get quite a kind route, and they've looked quite good in their two games. So they, for me, would be the dark horses under Pochettino, but I would still go with Argentina to win it.
0: Dave shook his head when you mentioned Argentina having the chance to retain the World Cup trophy, but Dave, what is your choice then? Are you sticking to the patriotic choice of England?
3: No. Has any team ever retained the World Cup? I don't think so. I think it would be very surprising if they did retain it. I think Spain are my top choice. I know they had a bit of a dodgy first game against Cape Verde, but I think that's I think they've got the players. They've won the last Euros, probably the best European team. I think they've got a lot of control, especially in the heat. I think that could help them in how they play. So yeah, I'd go with Spain. My dark horse, on what I've seen, is Morocco. I think they go quite far.
0: They've done pretty well against Brazil, and obviously they beat Scotland 1-0 the other day. I tried staying up for that game. Mm-hmm. Very. I think for me, like I said, Portugal would be the one, due to, you know, my personal opinion of FIFA. Yeah, let's put it this way. But dark horses, you know, normally when we talk about dark horses, you know, the teams are not well known. But having watched, like I said, you know, I don't think anyone has watched every single game, but not a lot of them. But just watching how Netherlands play, they seem to play very well together. And I think they might have. I don't think many people would expect Netherlands to probably win the World Cup, because they've never won the major trophy. It would be quite nice, you know, just based on performance. That would be my choice.
2: Do you want to put a bet on, Ricky? I'll give you something which I think could happen, because this has happened before. Sometimes you get a group game that becomes the final. Going back 30 years to Euro 96, Germany were in the same group as the Czech Republic, and they faced each other in the final at Wembley a couple of weeks later. I have a feeling that the Netherlands and Japan might be the World Cup final, because they can't be in the same side. I watched
3: the
2: highlights.
3: Netherlands, Japan are going to be the World Cup final.
2: If Argentina
3: is going
2: to get to the
3: final from this episode, it should be that.
2: I've been so impressed by Japan. On the subject quickly of Netherlands,
0: I caught it.
2: There was this geek who called the last three World Cup winners based on crunching the numbers, and just remember this, because it. You can Google it. There's this article out there about this this mathematician, and he called the 2018 winners and the 2022 winners. So it'd be the third time he does it if the Netherlands win the World Cup. And that game against Japan was very, very good quality. Japan, one defeat in the last 15 matches. They've won against Brazil in that time. They beat England at Wembley. They're without Kairi Mitoma, they're without Endo, so they're two sort of established names from the Premier League, but they look like a really good side. Mm. They thrashed Tunisia 4-0 overnight here in the UK. Ito, Ueda, incredible header if you haven't seen it. I think one of the best saves in that game as well. Mm-hmm. The ball was basically over the line at 0-0, and the goalkeeper for Tunisia makes one of the most incredible saves. But it was one-way traffic. And yeah, I've been really impressed by them. Even in that Netherlands game, they were losing and they kept going and they got the equaliser twice. I think they came from behind to draw in that game.
0: Yeah. So, and it's the tactical changes, the substitutions, right? You know, knowing what to change and managed to exploit that. But just really, Netherlands yesterday when they're playing Sweden, three of the five goals came from the wings, you know, literally carbon copy. And they just couldn't deal with that. It's the speed and it's just very incredible to watch.
3: It did make me think that we've not used Gakpo very effectively. I think he's had a lot of criticism from Liverpool fans and people wanting to sell him. And people could be eating some humble pie this World Cup.
0: Well, now he's gone now, no, on his slot. So maybe there's a new opportunity rejuvenate him. So for the last few minutes of the show, and I just want to get into it to finish up quite light, is that, Ben, in you, Dave, of course, during your very short-lived footballing career, I think football has left me, but I'm still playing every Monday. Are you a pink boot person? Could you ever wear a pair of pink boots?
2: No. I don't think so. I think The Athletic wrote an article on this about why all the pink boots. I didn't click on it because I don't have a subscription. Yeah. But is it because there's not a pink team at the World Cup?
0: No. So they've done research. It's like years ahead, you know, to see what standard, because they don't plan for the current campaign. They plan a few years ahead. And apparently the research was that pink is a standout color that would make people stand up, be more confident. But then looking at all these big brands doing the same research, probably came from the same research company, and you see that actually everybody, so Puma, Nike, Adidas, you know, these big brands all going for pink. But then it turns out nobody stood out, and the players who stood out are the ones who wore black boots, funny enough. So
3: that's how it is. Which World Cup advert were you more inspired by, Ricks? The Nike or Adidas?
0: Oh, difficult. I'd probably say Nike. You know, I've always loved the cage.
3: Mm. Yeah,
0: the cage is my one. But nowadays, the current ones are just way too long. You know, you have to watch like 3 or 4 episodes and you kind of think.
3: The Nike one was like 8 minutes.
0: Yeah.
3: I did watch it all. I did enjoy it.
0: And on that note, and I think, you know, we said it, politics aside, we get into the football and we have it on free TV, luckily. And I guess, you know, we just have to really enjoy the football itself. And hopefully FIFA would learn from previous mistakes and make it a cleaner tournament. And on that note, thank you very much. You too. Enjoy the rest of the World Cup.
2: Thank you.
0: Speak to you guys soon. Have a wonderful day, night. Yeah, don't stay up too late. Bye now.
3: Bye.
2: Bye.
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1: Hi, how are you doing?
2: We're great.
3: Good. You're really good.
2: We're doing great.
1: Yeah. Okay, I have to tell you something. Your concert was my highlight today. It was really the best concert. I really loved it.
2: Thank you.
1: Yeah.
3: Thank you.
1: But what I didn't get is, why is Innsbruck better than New York?
2: Oh. It's so clean. It's so safe. We can leave stuff in our car. We don't need to clear out the whole entire van. It's great.
1: Okay.
2: Yeah. Very
3: beautiful.
2: Different.
3: It's beautiful.
2: The mountains.
4: See, I think it's the view.
3: Yeah.
4: Just the backdrop of the mountains in the background.
2: Yeah, but if we played in New York, we can't leave a bunch of stuff in the van.
3: And there's no mountains.
1: Yeah, that's a quality. That's really... Quality of life. Yeah, just to leave the bike somewhere, and sometimes I don't even lock it up.
2: Mm-hmm.
1: Unheard of. Yes. Yeah, that's really great. But apart from this, I don't think anything is comparable to New York. I've never been to New York. Are you from New York?
2: No, we're from Ohio.
1: Ohio.
2: Yeah, Cleveland, Ohio.
1: Okay. Great. And your last show has been in New York?
2: No, we've only played New York once.
1: Okay.
2: Never New York City yet.
1: Okay.
2: We haven't even toured the U.S., but we're touring Europe, so.
1: Great.
2: Yeah.
1: So you're Paul. So you want to introduce yourself?
2: Pal.
1: Okay. Tell me about the name. It's...
2: Actually, it's from a dream I had when I was like 5 years old. It was a reoccurring nightmare where this girl was terrorizing me, and her name was Pal. But she was a classmate of mine. And then she ended up being my best friend, and I was like her bridesmaid and stuff. And that, put Pal, you know, your friend, your buddy, peace and love, Pal, you know.
1: Okay, any other connections from any one of you? Like, is it the same? You just...
3: We're all pals.
1: You're all pals.
3: Yeah, we're all friends.
2: Best pals.
1: Okay. So I just pronounced it wrong. Like, it's not... What did I say?
2: Pal.
1: It's just pal.
3: Pal.
1: Oh, okay. Great. Yeah, I really like that word. It really means something else than friend. It's just somebody who's on your ground, on your level. Like, I don't know. Yeah.
3: Your pal.
2: You have friends, but like, how many pals you have, you know? Like a level up from a friend, I think.
1: Okay. And when did you, became a band? When did it
2: August
1: start?
2: August of 2023.
1: Okay.
2: So we're almost at 3 years now.
1: Mm-hmm. Okay. Yeah. And how did it start? You met in university and you just thought, okay, let's do a band together?
2: I used to be in an old band in college. My first band ever was with Adam, our bass player. And actually, Pal started, I had some songs that were sitting for a long time. I didn't really think that there was a place in the world for them. It was just like my personal stuff, and I showed them to Jake, our guitarist. I don't play guitar, so I sent him some songs. He added guitar to them, and I was like, okay, we need to do something with this. And then we brought in Adam. We had a few drummers before Mario, but once Mario joined, it really solidified the four piece, and can't imagine anyone else with us. So.
1: Okay, that's...
2: Well, now we're a five piece with our driver Joel, and sound engineer.
3: And pal.
1: That's so necessary. Okay, yeah. Great. Okay. What is this about the costumes you wear? Like, it's not the first time I see that. Like, I have other friends from the States, a band. From the States, they're called 3-4-Silver. I don't know if you know them, but
3: what is it?
1: 3-4-Silver. That's their name. And they're touring around Europe twice a year, something like that.
2: Cool.
1: Yeah. So, and they also have that outfits. What does it mean?
2: I just hate picking out an outfit to wear on a stage. I feel like it's really stressful. Like, for my other bands, I just had, like, a whole closet full of just, like, outfits I only wore on stage. And before a show, I'd be trying on a bunch, throwing them all over the place. I just didn't want to deal with that stress.
1: Yeah.
2: So I like the uniform look. I like us all matching. It really, like, unifies us. And, I like the sunglasses because I don't like making eye contact with people.
1: Okay.
2: Yeah.
1: I really like that. I mean, it's kind of probably superficial to talk about what you're wearing on stage, but I think this is really great. You don't waste any of your time. And for me, you know, I'm...
2: The rest of the tour.
4: Thank you.
2: The sunglasses, actually, my dad wears those, like, all the time. Like, I grew up and he always wore those, and I would steal them from him and stuff, and it's just, like, a safety kind of... makes me feel safe. Mm-hmm. So, yeah.
1: Okay, great. Yeah, for me, it really has this socialist, proletarian vibes.
2: Okay,
1: you know?
2: Yeah.
1: It's like you're on stage, you're doing your job, and this I really like. Mm-hmm. I really like this uniform thing. Everybody's equal, you know, and so I really like it.
2: It kind of helps making, like, a stage persona a little easier. Once you put on the outfit, it's like, okay, I'm a different person right now. You know, it's like, I'm Pal. Yeah.
1: Yeah. Yeah, we should talk more about your music because it's really great.
2: Oh, thank you.
1: It's so much energy in it, and you made the crowd dance, and it was really great. And but tell me yourself. So, what do you want to transport with your music? So, what is it? Your, like, I think it's kind of rage. No, it's not rage. What is it?
2: It's like synth punk, weirdo punk, like. I like to call Jake's guitar tone skronk, so skronk punk. People have called us neurodivergent core, and I really like that, because I have autism and ADHD, so it's a lot of the songs are about that, so it's really fitting.
1: Mm-hmm. What questions should I ask? Is there anything you want to be asked? You want to talk about?
2: Childhood trauma.
1: Childhood trauma.
5: No. More recurring nightmares.
2: What is your first memory? Well, I mean, I guess we get, like, compared to Devo a lot. You know the band Devo? They're from the 70s. Like, they have that song, like, Whip It and stuff.
5: Dun, dun, dun, dun, dun.
1: You know, I'm really a bad.
2: And they wear uniforms
1: yeah.
2: too. Mm-hmm. They're also from the same area in Ohio and everything. And it's like we're influenced by them, but yet we're our own unique thing. But,
1: yeah,
2: they're a huge influence on us.
5: Massive inspiration.
2: They do a whole Devo festival in Ohio every year, and we play that every year. It's really fun.
1: Great.
2: Yeah.
1: Must be
2: we're just continuing the tradition of weirdo punk from Ohio, I think.
1: Yeah. Okay.

0: How long is your tour?
1: 24 days, 22 shows.
0: And where are you sleeping? Do you have good accommodation? Are they treating you well? Do you get enough food? Is it everything all right?
2: Yeah. Way better here than treated very well.
3: Yeah, we've slept in some very interesting places, but also some very, very nice places and some very generous hosts.
2: Yeah.
1: We woke up one morning and our host made us a whole crepe bar. Like a
4: breakfast.
1: Yeah. It was like crepes and any topping you could think of to be on a crepe, she had it. And Mario has a bunch of allergies, so she marked off what he could and couldn't eat. It was just really, it was a great start to our tour. It's just all been really wholesome and great, and yeah, a lot better than the United States, honestly.
4: Yeah, great people there too, but just different, I think, like, appreciation for art, music, and infrastructure. I don't know, just venues here, like, tend to have a place for us to sleep. A lot of times, it's not really a thing over there.
1: Yeah. I can't name a single venue over there that has a place for bands to sleep.
4: I can name one.
1: Besides
4: Crowbar.
1: Oh, really?
4: That's literally the only
1: Happy
4: one.
1: Happy Dog, but it's exclusive
4: for
1: a certain level of bands.
0: Yeah. I even heard that in the States you have to advertise your shows yourself, even if you're playing in another state where you never are, like, and you have to do that.
1: Yeah, it's a lot of promotion on our end over there. If you don't promote your show, no one's going to come to your show. But over here, it's like, they promote your show for you, since, you know, a lot of people don't know you over... A lot of people don't know us over here, I guess, until now. It's a lot of self-promotion in the United States, but over here, it's like you kind of have a built-in community of people that just want to see cool music, so it's nice.
0: Yeah.
1: Even on, like, a Monday or a Tuesday, you know, over in the United States... You're going to have, like, 10 people at your show. But over here, we had, like, sold-out shows on Mondays and Tuesdays. It's crazy.
3: I would say my takeaway between the food, the housing, and the promotion on the show, it just sort of, like, redefined what hospitality could be, you know, just in general for us. So
1: I'm very excited to host bands when I get back. I have some standards, you know, to live up to now.
0: You deserve something.
1: Yeah.
2: You gotta pass it on.
1: Pay it back. Pass on the tradition. You know, take the European way over to America. I think we need
2: it's pretty
1: eye-opening
2: over here.
1: Yeah.
4: And I think just, like, across different languages, cultures, different countries, like, connecting with people, meeting people that are like-minded and, I don't know, just... are excited about the same stuff is really cool. There's, like, a common thing underneath it all.
1: Yeah, we've been through a lot of different languages in such a short amount of time, but there's, like, a common, you know,
4: just so
1: music
4: really,
1: unites us all.
4: Yeah. It's really cool, sweet people. Yeah.
0: You know, you do music, and you do songs, and people can listen to it, and you have no control over it anymore after that, you know, so you don't know when are they listening to it. Are they listening in the car, listening when they're sad, when they're happy, when they're having sex, whatever, you know? You don't
1: I hope people are listening.
0: I don't know, you know.
1: I don't know if we're sexy music, but,
0: but what do you want to them, how do you want them to feel? I mean, or do you want them to think? Or do you want them to live?
4: I think it's very fun.
2: Yeah, I just want them to have fun.
1: I want them to dance.
2: Enjoy. Yeah, kind of what our energy that we put on when we play, I'd like the crowd to feel the same thing. Because we're having just as much fun on stage. We're just being ourselves and being really goofy. And
1: but
2: a lot of inside jokes kind of come out when we play. And it's fun to see people react to it and have a good time.
1: A lot of the lyrics, though, do have, like, deeper meanings and stuff, especially with, like, neurodivergence. I want people to just feel understood when it comes to that, which I've gotten that a lot. It's just, like, people, they get it.
3: Yeah, I feel like you make people feel...
0: Somebody cold? Wait. Okay.
1: Okay. Yeah, I just like making people feel seen and understood and you know, just knowing that there's a place for them in this world and in the music scene. You know, it shows might not be for everyone. You know, not everyone can come to a show, it's loud, it's like a lot of stimulation and stuff, but you can listen to this music wherever you are, whenever you want, and I like that a lot.
0: Yeah. Okay.
1: Yeah, were you going to say something, Adam? You have a bug on.
0: Okay, now talk about this very much, this topic, this is very much to your heart, this, you want to transport that, this neurodiversity?
1: Yeah,
0: you want to transport. You know, I'm a mother of a 14-year-old with HDSD,
1: mm-hmm.
0: and we found out really, really late, and actually when we found out, everything we made sense.
1: ASD or ADHD?
0: ADHD.
1: ADHD,
0: ADHD, okay. Yeah. And I can tell you, it's been really hard for me, mm-hmm. to be a mom of this kid, even though it's the best kid in the world, and right now, you know, it's, but what can I give him, you know, what is my role as a mom, what would you like? Just
1: I think acceptance and letting him be who he is, and you know, like, the world isn't made for neurodivergent people. We're forced to fit into this society that, you know, doesn't necessarily work for us, but letting him be who he is, letting him, you know, make weird noises when he wants to make weird noises, or dance in the middle of a room, or like, you know, do what he needs to do to let his energy out and just be who he is. Don't put him in this box that he doesn't belong in, because we don't belong there, you know. It's I think the world needs to be more accepting of all that.
0: Yeah. And maybe if your kid already had found some ways how to control itself and not to dance around the room, and you know.
1: Well, I didn't find out I had it until I was 23.
0: Yeah.
1: So I definitely put myself in a box until then, and it's like finally starting to, you know, let myself be okay with what my mind and my body need to do to feel okay. You know, it's,
0: yeah,
1: it's okay if people look at me funny. It's, you know.
0: Yeah.
1: That's, being on stage helps. Gets a lot of energy out for me.
0: Yeah. Yeah, I'm actually really proud now, you know, when I'm with my child and it turns around and swirls around the street. I'm like just being in the back and just, okay, that's my kid. That's great.
1: Yeah. Yeah.
0: It's awesome. Yeah. And, like, he really loves animals. He is really feeling so much, and he's really looking through people. So you can never trick him somehow. You cannot play anything, because he will see what you want and who you are and what and he's so empathetic, and it's just great, and he makes me laugh because he sees stuff I would not see, and
1: we feel emotions, I think, a lot stronger.
0: Yeah,
1: that's a good thing and a bad thing, you know.
0: Yeah, thank you very much.
1: Yeah, thank you. Thank you so much.
0: Yeah,
2: thank you.
0: All the best. Just a final question. Maybe a final question. where do you see yourself in, I don't know, 5 years, let's say? Where do you want to be in 5 years?
2: Back here.
1: Coachella.
2: No.
1: Yeah,
2: fuck that.
1: I'd love to be back here. I'd love to be touring Europe. This is our first one. I hope we get to do this as more of a regular thing. That sounds great. I hope we're still with Joel, our driver and sound engineer, who's taking us across all these countries and leading us through it all, you know.
4: Through the unknown.
1: Yeah. It's we don't know a lot of, we've never really been to any of these countries before, but his comfort in all these places is giving us comfort, so.
0: And you're giving a lot to us.
1: Ah, yeah.
0: Yeah. Please come back and do your thing.
1: I'd love to.
0: Yeah,
1: we'd love to.
0: Yeah.

scream. But I get so pissed. All your space gets sucked away. Becomes your junkyard mist.

Boy was in the hallway drinking a glass of tea. From the other end of the hallway, a rhythm was generating. Another boy was sliding up the hallway. His gold nerves merged perfectly. He merged perfectly with the hallway. He merged perfectly the mirror in the hallway. The boy looked at Johnny. Johnny wanted to run, but the movie kept moving as planned. The boy took Johnny, he pressed him against a locker.

0: I understand. And I don't waste time, I just walk right up. And saw that up there. There is a sea up there. There's a sea up there. There's a sea, sees the possibility. There's no land but the land. There's no sea but the sea.
1: Possibilities up there. There's a wall of possibilities.
0: Possibilities, one up there.